0: All right, you're listening to Sunday Night Stringbender Show here on KOPN Radio, and I'm Uncle Jake Stringbender, and got pretty warm out there today, didn't it? Well, hope you found a nice shady spot for the next couple hours, because we got a lot of great tunes coming your way. I was missing John Prine's music for a while, and then I heard some floating through my window, and I thought, well, it's just about, there's so few John Prine songs that I don't care for. I can't remember any off the top of my head, and so many that I bonded with from a young age. We used to listen to them when I was in the Navy, when I was a squid. And that's where we ran across that song that he wrote called Your Flag Decal Won't Get You Into Heaven Anymore. Sort of hit us right where we were. Made us think and ponder and think over and over. What the heck does that mean? Boy, that's deep. And then he just kept going and going and going and going, and album after album after album, there's always something that I bonded with and appreciate and incorporated into my worldview. And so I thought, wow, you know, just any time you're listening to the radio, run across one of these deep songs that mean something to people, it'd be a good thing to put on the radio for folks. So I thought maybe we'd listen to some John Prine tunes this evening. He was a great storyteller, too. A great sense of humor. So the first song we're going to start out with is a live version of The Other Side of Town. We're going to mix up his songs with a lot of his solo work. Sometimes it's just him and his guitar on stage. Sometimes it's the whole band. Sometimes it's the duets. He had two CDs full of duets with various people that were classics. So we're going to start with this one here. The Other Side of Town is the name of it. And it sounds like this.
1: This is a song about a man who's developed a special ability over a number of years. He's able to travel in his mind, particularly when his wife just goes on just a little bit too long about something that he hasn't done. I read about this guy.

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I'm heading out to Hollywood just to have my feelings hurt. 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
1: All right, you're listening to the Sunday Night String Bender Show here on KOPN Radio 89.5 FM, and we've been listening to lots of John Prine tunes, because why not? We started out that set with The Other Side of Town, Come Back to Us, Barbara Lewis, Hare Krishna Beauregard. That's a long title for a song. Next song was Your Flag Decal Won't Get You Into Heaven Anymore, one of the songs that helped turn me into a pacifist. John Prine did the next tune, Crazy as a Loon, and the next tune after that was The Torch Singer. And that last tune was with Iris DeMent, a duet, doing In Spite of Ourselves. And be sure to stay tuned for the High and Lonesome Sound coming up at 9 o'clock. Lots of straight-ahead bluegrass coming your way. In the meantime, guess what? We got more John Prine songs. Are we lucky or what? I feel like the luckiest boy in Puppet Land. Here's one off of his last album that he did. It's called Egg and Daughter Night, Lincoln, Nebraska, 1967. And it sounds just like this.
2: 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When you got hell to pay, put the truth on layaway.

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Saturday made Sunday feel like it would never come. 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Gonna be a long Monday, stuck like the tick of a clock that's come unwound again.

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Then I'm gonna get a guitar and start a rock and roll band. 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Ain't the afterlife grand? And then I'm gonna get a cocktail.

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I hope to prove him wrong. That is, when I get to heaven. 'Cause I'm going to

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We are Columbia, Mid-Missouri source for in-depth news, diverse talk, and music of the world. 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A broadcast service at Roachport, Lupus, Hartsburg, Fulton, many points in between. And we've been listening to lots of John Prine tunes. We started out that last set with Egg and Daughter Night, Lincoln, Nebraska, 1967 was the name of the song. And then after that, he did Long Monday. And then he did another song called Everybody. Linda Goes to Mars, followed by Hello in there. And When I Get to Heaven, the Frying Pan song. I Hate It When That Happens to Me. Take the Star Out of the Window. And Yes, I Guess They Ought to Name a Drink After You. Well, great songs, great titles. Lots of poetry. You know, I've admired him as a songwriter for so long that after he died, I thought, well, I'd like to write a song for John Prine, and I decided to use parts of a lot of his songs that were memorable to me, and I took like 18 pieces of his songs and put them all together with a song that I wrote. So in a sense, he helped me write a song after he died, but he wrote like 85% of the song. I don't know how you do that, but we did it, and I'm going to play it for you here. This is me and the other mere mortals doing a song for John Prine, and it sounds just like this.

0: Bartender, can I get another John Prine special, please?
1: Yeah, vodka and ginger ale?
0: Yeah, and if you got any vodka from Paducah, Kentucky, that'd make it better. Say, you know where a guy can find one of them left-handed cigarettes?
1: You mean the one that'll give you an illegal smile?
0: Yeah, that's the one.
1: Let's talk about that a little later. I think someone might be recording us.
0: Oh, yeah, probably are.

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And many times I fought to protect her, but this time she was going too far. Now some folks, they call me a coward, 'cause I left her at the drive-in that night. But I'd rather have names thrown at me than to fight for a thing that ain't right.

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My oldest brother, Dave, and then Douglas, and me, and little Bill. Little Bill's 6'8". I used to beat him up when he was little, and I'm sorry for that now. Our dad was a tool and die maker at the American Can Company in Maywood, Illinois. So he didn't get a whole lot of vacation, but he would save his money and take us for a weekend trip sometime. No place in particular. He'd just make sure that the Holiday Inn had a swimming pool. So he would stay up pretty late the night before we'd leave and have his road maps out and a couple of quarts of beer, and he'd draw a big circle on it so he wouldn't have to pass the same place twice. Our mother didn't think that our dad was the best driver in the world. He always took the scenic routes, which meant two-lane highways, and inevitably we'd find ourselves behind a semi. So he'd pull out to pass it, and of course there'd be another one coming at us. Our mother would go, "My God, Bill, you're going to kill every one of us." And me and my brothers would look at each other in the back seat and go, "Well, that woman's never lied to us before." Here's a story of a man and his family and a big trip that they took. I heard all about it in a restaurant, and I read it in a history book. They rented a car at the Erie Canal, but the car didn't have no brake. 7 miles to pie, my God, this car is gonna fall into the bottomless lake.

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We are falling down, down to the bottom of a hole in the ground. Smoke 'em if you got 'em. I'm so scared I can hardly breathe. I may never see my sweetheart again.

But Papa played the music on the radio, and Mama rocked the baby to sleep. He said he would have taken the other road, but he didn't think the lake was that deep. If the ferry'd been there at the end of the pier, we'd be halfway to Uncle Jake's. Instead of looking at fish out the window, I wish we'd hit the bottom of the bottomless lake. For we are falling down, down to the bottom of a hole in the ground. Smoke 'em if you got 'em. I'm so scared I can hardly breathe. I may never see my sweetheart again.

After years and years of writing story songs, I've learned one thing, that if you're writing a story song, you better have a darn good ending to it. And if you don't, then you better have a good moral to the story. Here's the moral to the story. So if you're ever going on a big trip, you better be careful out there. Study everything on your good foot and wear clean underwear. Take along a Bible in the back seat. Read of David and of Solomon. For if you make a mistake in the bottomless lake, you may never see your sweetheart again. 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If you should make a mistake in the bottomless lake, you may never see your sweetheart again. That's right.

All right, you're listening to the Sunday Night String Banner Show here on KOPN Radio, 89.5 FM. And we've been listening to lots of John Prine tunes. We started out that set with me and the other mere mortals doing a song for John Prine. And then we heard John Prine doing all the rest of the songs, starting with I Just Want to Dance With You and Mexican Home, The Great Compromise, the Bottomless Lake in My Darling Hometown. That had Jerry Douglas and Alison Krauss doing vocals on it, and Jerry Douglas doing his slide guitar. Pretty song. And be sure to stay tuned for the High and Lonesome Sound coming up directly at 9 o'clock. Lots of straight ahead bluegrass coming your way in about 30 minutes, 3 hours of bluegrass up until the midnight hour. In the meantime, I got more John Prine songs than I got time, so I'm kind of picking and choosing. And this next one is one of his classic tunes. It's called Illegal Smile. No, it's called Paradise. And then we're going to hear Illegal Smile after that. And then we're going to hear That's the Way That the World Goes Round, Sam Stone, and a lot of those kind of songs. So are you set? Are you ready? I am.

We will serve no song before it's time. This is a song I wrote in my kitchen. I wrote this in my kitchen with Peter Case. Me and Peter was gonna write this three-chord love song, and instead we wrote this song about a monkey that the Russians put into space in the 50s. And they forgot about him, and he didn't come down until the 90s, when there wasn't any Soviet Union left. So after twirling around there for all those years, he was at least, at the very least, he was expecting maybe a parade or something when he got home. Needless to say, he was disappointed. This is called a Space Monkey. Space Monkey.

He had plenty of Cuban bananas and loads of Spam, but he found great difficulty trying to open the can. One day he slipped on a banana peel and the ship lost control. It spun out of orbit and shot out the black hole. It's been 4 decades now. That's 9 monkey years. It's a long time for a space monkey to confront all his fears.

Now Leningrad is Petersburg, and Petersburg's hell for a card-carrying monkey with a story to tell. The space monkey was reportedly last sighted about a half a block off of Red Square in a karaoke bar having a few drinks with some of his friends. There was the dog that flew Sputnik and a blind red-headed one-legged parrot who had done some minor research for Dow Chemical. They were drinking American vodka imported all the way from Paducah, Kentucky. They reportedly had their arms around each other's shoulders singing, "Those were the days, my friend, we thought they'd never end." Space

Last Sunday night, I wrote a letter to my loved ones. I signed my name and knew I'd stayed away too long. There was a time when my heart was free to wander, and I remember as I sing this hobo song.

Well, I think that's going to wrap things up for the Sunday Night String Bender Show this week. Hope you've enjoyed our list of John Prine tunes that we played for you this evening. I've enjoyed it the heck out of it. Let me tell you what we heard before we say goodbye. We started out that last set with Paradise, Illegal Smile. That's The Way That the World Goes Around. Sam Stone, Space Monkey, The Hobo Song, and There She Goes. And here's your words of wisdom for this week. Mark Twain said, if the only tool that you have is a hammer, then all your problems are going to look like nails. Uncle Jake said, if the only tools that you have are weapons, then all your problems are going to look like targets. Something to ponder. Well, be kind to each other. Careful out there. It's getting weirder and weirder all the time. Try being walking a mile in somebody else's shoes. And after a while, you'll be a mile away and you've got their shoes. We'll see y'all next week. Stay tuned for the High and Lonesome Sound coming up directly. Lots of bluegrass headed your way. Adios.

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My name's Kyle. I'll be here at midnight playing bluegrass and stuff pretty close to bluegrass on a show called I Love Some Sound. And close to bluegrass is what we heard a second ago of Jim and Jesse doing Pan American. That sound maybe Danny Davis and Nashville Brass behind him. For that, Austin Brothers, Born Ramblin' Man, Don Stover, Lonesome Pine Breakdown, Rob Stanley, Clinch Mountain Boys with Whiskey and Wine. And for that Mark Newton Band with Lonesome Pine, Jimmy Martin with Mr. Engineer, Stane Brothers Calling from Heaven, Bill Monroe from Roanoke, and Platts Craig's for that Let Those Brown Eyes Smile at Me, Dale and Vincent with Howdy Neighbor Howdy, and start off Michael Cleveland's version of High Lonesome Sound with Devin Corey singing lead. And next up should be an instrumental from Allison Brown.

don't know who she was talking to. Baby, me and you, we could go down with a smile on. Don't bother to pack your nylons, just keep them pretty legs showing, 'cause it gets hot down.

0: everyone is at risk when temperatures rise above 90 degrees, but the elderly and the very young are the most susceptible to heat and heat-related illness. 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
1: 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Express gratitude is a powerful antidote to fear. When you give thanks, it's difficult to also feel fear at the same time. A heartfelt sense of appreciation that connects you with what is good and right in your life will help restore harmony and balance in both your mind and your body. When you catch yourself in a negative complaining mood, stop and remember to be thankful for the many blessings already present in your life. Almost everyone has had moments of joy and well-being, so focus on those memories and give them at least as much space in your life as you give the problems and the unhappy memories. One of the consistent findings about people who live to be 100 is that they're positive, optimistic thinkers. So reduce your stress and increase your longevity by accentuating the positive and eliminating the negative attitudes that creep into our daily lives. 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
3: Thank you, BG. Time is 10:01, as about 2 seconds ago, PM, Central, whatever time, and you're indeed listening to High Levels of Sound, KOPN. And before the PSAs, you heard Bela Fleck doing The Open Road, Fred Annie Owens, and the 1-800-BLUEGRASS, and 1-800-BLUEGRASS, I guess, that you should say it. He did Drive South, and Earl Hees for that, Sky Waltz, and Red Album for that, with Keep On Going, Country Gentleman of Green, Green Grass of Home, Seldom Seen with Mean Mother Blues, the re-recording by a later version of Seldom Seen. Blue Highway, I'd Rather Be a Lonesome Pine, Alison Brown, Shake and Howdy, start off the half hour. Next up should be Doyle Lawson, Quicksilver.

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1: Oh, well, you see, it's my teeth.
0: Come on now, your teeth can't make your eyes red.
1: Yes, they can too. I was up all night looking for them.

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3: And now, I'll announce that before you heard the talking parts, you heard the Two Eye String Band with Dang Howdy, an instrumental, and for that, the Kentucky Colonels with Howdy Haas. And for that, Dan Crary with Dill Pickle Rag, Mac Wiseman with Katie Waits for Me, Lori Lewis, What's Good for You, Dirk Powell with Brown Eyed Rabbit, Lizzie Long with Rhonda Vincent doing God Is There. Joe Valentine, England Bluegrass Boys, pour that coming on strong. Doyle Lawson Quicksilver starting off the half hour of Captain. And today is the last day of what people are calling the days between Jerry Garcia's birth date and Jerry Garcia's death anniversary, which was today. So what I usually do is dig out the Odin Away material and hit that button, and here we go.
4: We had a banjo picker in this band who was a very deep person and multifaceted in his expressions in life. And he could give nicknames. He gave good nicknames. He gave one to Vassar here. Vassar smoked a pipe a lot, so he was called Clamp. Or Clem, depending. Me, of course, I was Red for Panama Red, and John Conn played the bass, and both he and the bass were called Mule. And the mandolin picker, he was known as David Dog Grisman. He was called the Dog by the man who gave us the names. His nickname was Spud. Spud Boy. Jerry Spud Garcia. And when we first met Jerry, David said, you know, Garcia lives just up the hill. I said, Jerry Garcia? He said, yeah, man. He likes to play banjo. I said, you're kidding. We went up there and we walked up there and there's a little sign above his door. It says Sans Souci, which I think in French means no problem. And there was this guy with a beard and big head of hair and a blue dungaree shirt and some jeans on and sandals picking the banjo coming to the front gate to greet us. And that's when the band was born. And I think after a few hours of picking, he turned to us and said, we're old and in the way.

This is the son of Molly and Ted Rose.

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5: Well, thank you again, BT. A little bit early, but that's okay. The time is 10:59. It'll be straight up 11 o'clock in about 5 seconds. And you are indeed listening to Highly Limitless and Sound on KOPN 89.5 FM, Columbia, Missouri. And you heard musically in the last half hour, Odin and Away doing Blue Mule, Wild Horses, Jerry's Breakdown, Drifting Too Far from the Shore, The Great Pretender, Home is Where the Heart Is, and Band Reduction for Peter Rowan. That takes care of Days Between for this year. And next should be, if I look at the right thing, I think this is the right one. Should be the Hen House Prowlers.
6: Folks say there was a man named Jesus, and that there is little doubt that he had a way of thinking every person should try out. But not long after this man's words across the land began.

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5: The vast and open oceans that cover most of our planet are mesmerizing and terrifying all at once. There are strata in the oceans, defined by their depths and the creatures within. The deepest realm takes its name from the abyssopelagic zone. And the crevasses that somehow plunge unimaginably deeper are named for Hades, the hadopelagic zone. They are narrow, V-shaped trenches formed when tectonic plates shove one another around into the very mantle of our Earth. These watery canyons can reach around 36,000 feet below sea level. That's almost 7 miles. We've barely explored them because it's almost impossible to do so. The pressure is immense. There's no light down there at all. And it is terribly cold. It's 2 a.m., and I'm thinking about UFOs.

When people ask me if I believe in UFOs, they're usually pretty displeased with my answer. Because the answer is both yes and no simultaneously. And it's rooted in my fascination with jellyfish. Jellyfish have no skeleton, and no brain as such. They have no form, really, without the sea. Lift them from their watery home, and they are just stringy blobs. There are even some, like the Turritopsis dohrnii, that are biologically immortal. Seriously, they might die by being eaten or injured, sure, but after reaching maturity, they can revert to a polyp or a colonial stage and start their whole life cycle process over again. Wild. And lots of jellyfish are bioluminescent, which seems like something that industrial light and magic would make, rather than a fairly common naturally occurring phenomenon. Around 75% of marine life has the capacity to create its own light. So, when people ask if I think aliens are real, I say, absolutely yeah. I think there are probably loads of life forms out there in our vast universe. But when people ask about aliens, what they inevitably mean is a classic mid-20th century flying saucer with little guys in it who look pretty much like us. Sure, they might have a very different complexion and big ol' eyes or whatever, but they're bipedal, humanoid, instantly recognizable. Then, my answer is no. I do not believe in that. But hell, what do I know? I do know that right here on our own home planet, there exist places dark and deep that hold mysteries beyond us. We cannot fathom what lies in the fathoms below. Right here on our own planet, there are formless creatures of light that we can barely comprehend and that we certainly cannot communicate with. Right here on our own planet, we look at other people and we have no common language. We demonize other cultures. Right here on our own planet, we refer to humans who exist by our sides on Earth as aliens.

You're tuned into KOPN 89.5. This is Late, and my name is Taffeta V. Tonight is all about UFOs, so we're starting things off with a cover of a classic. That was Calling Occupants of Interplanetary Craft by Babes in Toyland. The song was originally written and performed by Canadian band Klaatu, who took their name from the 1951 flying saucer movie The Day the Earth Stood Still. Klaatu singer John Walashuk talked about the inspiration for the song, saying, "The idea for this track was suggested by an actual event that is described in The Flying Saucer Reader, a book by Jay David published in 1967. In March 1953, an organization known as the International Flying Saucer Bureau sent a bulletin to all of its members, urging them to participate in an experiment termed World Contact Day, whereby, at a predetermined date and time, they would attempt to collectively send out a telepathic message to visitors from outer space. The message began with the words, "Calling occupants of interplanetary craft." Klaatu released their version in 1976. The most popular version came the next year when the Carpenters covered it with an arrangement including 160 musicians. This one, by Minneapolis Riot Girls' Babes in Toyland, is from a 1994 tribute album of Carpenters tunes with the exceptional title, If I Were a Carpenter. I have never seen a UFO, or anything like a UFO. There was a time, though, when driving late at night that I looked at the skies and pondered the possibilities. Back in the 90s, when I worked in the bookstore, we were open until 11:30 p.m., and I worked a lot of closing shifts with my friends. Once we kicked out the stragglers, it would take another 45 minutes or an hour to close out the drawers and mop the cafe and reshelve the stray books. So we were all commuting to our various crappy apartments after midnight, car radios tuned to Art Bell. The Art Bell Coast to Coast show was a late-night live call-in show that aired every night. Topics discussed included all manner of the paranormal and odd: remote viewing, ghosts, exorcisms, near-death experiences, out-of-body experiences, crop circles, guardian angels, psychic powers, and a lot of UFOs. The calls weren't screened, and the callers might be articulate and credible, or wild and unhinged, but they all got their moment, and they were treated with a reasonable amount of respect. And sometimes, when I was tired from a long shift and still overcaffeinated and driving home in the wee hours listening to the parade of callers, I'd wonder if any of them started out as skeptics like me. I'd wonder and look up.

Welcome back to KOPN 89.5. This is Late, and I am Taffeta V. Tonight, I am thinking about UFOs, and that was a poppy, punky pair of tunes for you, starting out with 00 UFO by the Ramones. That one's from 1989's Brain Drain. After that, I played you Flying Saucer Attack by the Rosillos from their 1978 debut, Can't Stand the Rosillos. One of Art Bell's regular guests was author Whitley Strieber. Strieber began his writing career with horror novels, including The Hunger, which was adapted into one of my favorite vampire movies ever. He wrote a handful of fun, sort of pulpy books. There were the aforementioned vampires, also werewolves and witches and such. He followed those up with a story about aliens and abduction that would both create and reinforce existing tropes, shaping our common understanding of what that experience looks like. The book, called Communion, went on to spend 6 months on the New York Times bestseller list. The Nonfiction Bestseller List.

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I am Taffeta V, and tonight is all songs and stories about UFOs. Both of the songs I just played you were released in 1998. The first one there was the Beastie Boys with Intergalactic. That was the first one from Hello Nasty. After that, I played you Space Lord by Monster Magnet from Power Trip. Singer Dave Windorf told Kerrang, "I'd hurt my knee and had time off, so I spent it in a dominatrix's apartment in New Orleans. A record company forwarded me press from Europe, and in Germany, they called me Space Lord. She saw it and took the piss, saying, 'So, you think you're the Space Lord?' I said, 'Someday, when I can walk, I'll make you pay for taunting me by writing a song.'" Rock and roll, baby. This is the opening of Communion, A True Story by Whitley Strieber. Chapter 1, December 26th, 1985. My wife and I own a log cabin in a secluded corner of upstate New York. It is in this cabin that our primary experiences have taken place. I will deal first with what I remember of December 26th, 1985, and then with what subsequently jogged into memory concerning October 4th, 1985. Until I sought help, I remembered only that there was a strange disturbance on October 4th. An interviewer asked if I could recall any other unusual experiences in my past. The night of October 4th had also been one of turmoil, but it took discussions with the other people who had been in the cabin at the time to help me reconstruct it. This part of my narrative, covering December 26th, is derived from journal material I had written before undergoing any hypnosis or even discussing my situation with anybody. When I was alone, this is what it was like.

This is KOPN 89.5, and you're listening to Late. My name is Taffeta V, and tonight's theme is UFOs. Started out that set with the second Minneapolis band of the evening, Husker Du, because I just love to have a little Midwest representation on the show. That was called Books About UFOs, and it hails from their 1985 release, New Day Rising. Just now I played you The Killers with Spaceman from 2008's Day and Age. I'm not as much interested in UFOs as I'm interested in how we think about UFOs. 1950, The Fermi Paradox. The Fermi paradox is the contradiction between the seemingly high likelihood for the emergence of extraterrestrial intelligence and the lack of evidence for its existence. This paradox has two broad forms. 1. Why has the Earth not already been visited? And 2. Why is there no evidence for extraterrestrial intelligence at all? Okay, so basically, this is where is everybody? Because if there are actually aliens, we would already have evidence that there are aliens. 1961. The Drake Equation. The Drake Equation is a probabilistic argument used to estimate the number of active, communicative, extraterrestrial civilizations in the Milky Way galaxy. All right, so this is a formula that involves the kind of math that has a lot of letters in it and things like imaginary numbers. But what it's trying to do is extrapolate how many alien populations there are out there based on a whole bunch of stuff, including the average rate of star formation, how many stars that have planets that could potentially support life, that kind of thing. 1996, the Great Filter Theory. The Great Filter Theory breaks down 9 stages of life, starting with an hospitable star system and moving through evolutionary phases into primitive civilizations, and finally to societies technologically advanced enough for interstellar travel. There is potential for failure at any point in any of these stages. The conclusion is that very few, if any, civilizations in the universe make it to the advanced spacefaring stage. All right, so this one says that basically, even with all of the right potential, something stops a species from going galactic, with a strong likelihood that even if things do manage to progress to the final phases, basically where we are now, the society will destroy itself before expanding into the universe. 2008, The Dark Forest Theory. The Dark Forest Theory posits that all life desires to stay alive. There is no way to know if other life forms can or will destroy you if given a chance. Lacking assurances, the safest option for any species is to remain undetected and annihilate other life forms before they have a chance to do the same. So the idea here is pretty much all in the name. We are all frightened creatures in the dark forest of the cosmos, and we're going to try to be stealthy enough to survive, and if another civilization is discovered out there, we will engage only to exterminate them or be destroyed ourselves. 2018. The Silurian Hypothesis. The Silurian hypothesis poses the question of whether the presence of industrial civilizations would be detectable by humans even millions of years after they became extinct. So this is the one where even the people proposing the hypothesis don't actually believe it. In The Atlantic, the co-author of this, Adam Frank, said, "It's not often that you write a paper proposing a hypothesis that you don't support." The whole point of the thought experiment is to further the study of our own world and of others. In the paper, the authors stated, "While we strongly doubt that any previous industrial civilization existed before our own, asking the question in a formal way that articulates explicitly what evidence for such a civilization might look like raises

0: You're listening to KOPN 89.5, and this is Late. My name is Taffeta V, and tonight all the songs and stories are about UFOs. The first one that you heard there was Praying to the Aliens by Tube Way Army. That was from their last record, called Replicas, a futuristic concept album based on a dystopian sci-fi book that frontman Gary Numan never finished. Lots of replicants and gray men, real Philip K. Dick vibes. After that, I played you UFOs Are Real, the Exhibit A mix by MC 900 Foot Jesus and DJ Zero. That one came from 1990's Hell with the Lid Off. Listen close on that one, and you can hear some samples from Public Enemy. This is the opening passage of H.G. Wells' War of the Worlds, published in 1898. Book 1, The Coming of the Martians. Chapter 1, The Eve of the War. No one would have believed in the last years of the 19th century that this world was being watched keenly and closely by intelligences greater than man's and yet as mortal as his own. That as men busied themselves about their various concerns, they were scrutinized and studied, perhaps almost as narrowly as a man with a microscope might scrutinize the transient creatures that swarm and multiply in a drop of water. With infinite complacency, men went to and fro over this globe about their little affairs, serene in their assurance of their empire over matter. It is possible that the infuriosa under the microscope do the same. No one gave a thought to the older worlds of space as sources of human danger, or thought of them only to dismiss the idea of life upon them as impossible or improbable. It is curious to recall some of the mental habits of those departed days. At most, terrestrial men fancied there might be other men upon Mars, perhaps inferior to themselves and ready to welcome a missionary enterprise. Yet across the gulf of space, minds that are to our minds as ours are to those of the beasts that perish, intellects vast and cool and unsympathetic, regarded this earth with envious eyes, and slowly and surely drew their plans against us. And early in the 20th century came the great disillusionment.
1: Well, all right. Starchild, citizens of the universe, recording angels, we have returned to claim the pyramids. Partying on the mothership, I am the mothership connection. Down in 3D, light year groove. Well, all right, you hear that noise? Ain't nobody but me and the boys. Get down.

0: Do you have friends with names like Fast Talking Fanny or Fast Food Annie? Have you ever heard of Automatic Slim or Razor Totin' Jim? Does ham hocks, green beans, and candied yams sound good to you? You ever crave a pig foot and a bottle of beer? Have you ever dined at Annie Mae's Cafe or eaten over at Lulu's house? Ever pitched a wang dang doodle or done the beer bottle boogie? 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
1: 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Call 1-888-4-ALANON or go to alanon.org.
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Welcome back to KOPN 89.5. You're listening to Late, and I am Taffa DeVee. Tonight is all about UFOs, and I just played you a couple from the 1975 Parliament record that would become the foundation of the intergalactic P-Funk mythology. George Clinton's star-spectacled Afro-futuristic vision was birthed with the 1975 release of The Mothership Connection. The first song I played you from it was the title track from that pioneering work, and I followed it up with Unfunky UFO. This is a poem called Unfunky UFO by Adrian Matejka. The first space shuttle launch got delayed until Sunday, so we had to watch the shuttles return to Earth in class instead. PS-113's paunchy black and white rolled in, the antenna on top adjusted sideways and down for better reception. That same day, Garrett stole my new pencil box. That same day, Cynthia peed her jeans instead of going to the bathroom and letting Garrett steal her pencil box. Both of us, too upset to answer questions about spaceflight, so we get sent to the back of the class. I smelled like the kind of shame that starts a fight on a Tuesday afternoon. Cynthia smelled like pee and everyday Jordache. The shuttle made its slick way back to Earth, peeling clouds from the monochromatic sky, and we all, even the astronomically marginal, were winners. American, because a few days before, a failed songwriter put a bullet in the president in the name of Jodie Foster. The shuttle looked like a bullet, only with wings and a cockpit, and when it finally landed, the class broke into applause and the teacher snatched a thinning American flag from the corner, waved it back and forth in honor of our wounded president and those astronauts.

This is KOPN 89.5, and you're listening to Late. I am Taffeta V, and the theme for tonight is UFOs. So I just played you a pair of songs from the Black Francis, Frank Black universe. First up was Pixies with Motorway to Roswell from 1991's Trompe Le Monde. After that was Men in Black from Black Francis's 1996 solo record, The Cult of Ray. I feel like my beloved fellow Indiana native Kurt Vonnegut really nailed it when he said, "If flying saucer creatures or angels or whatever were to come here in 100 years, say, and find us gone like the dinosaurs, what might be a good message for humanity to leave for them, maybe carved in big letters on a Grand Canyon wall?" Here is this old poop's suggestion. "We probably could have saved ourselves, but we were too damned lazy to try very hard.

You're listening to KOPN 89.5. This is Late, and my name is Taffeta V. Tonight is all about UFOs, and I just played you a duo of New York bands fronted by way cool ladies. First up was Area 52 by the Yah Yah Yahs from their 2013 album, Mosquito. And just now I played you the Blondie classic, Rapture, from 1981's Auto American. It might seem hard to imagine now, but I assure you that song felt pretty radical and out there in 1981, and the accompanying music video was on heavy rotation on the brand new channel MTV. Sharp eyes will spot a young Jean-Michel Basquiat in that one. The song, which could easily have been dismissed as a kitschy novelty number, went to number one. For most of America, including my 11-year-old self, this was the first introduction to the New York pioneers of hip-hop. Fab Five Freddy told me everybody's fly. This is a poem called UFO, for instance, by Rio Cortez. When the hole between the blue spruce widens and twists into a cosmos, when the wild lilac and campfire atomize and night hangs their smokes across its belly, when in the clearing you are certain you are not lonelier, but there is a lifting in you, where other knowing rises to and divides from the bone in your feet to the fat round your heart and leaves you surrounded by your own breath, you step out of and watch vanish and think the night ate it. It ate your knowing. And how could anyone know any more? You might as well look out into the clouds of long pine that hang brambled and orange in branches. You listen for howling, but none comes.

This is KOPN 89.5, and you're listening to Late. I am Taffeta V, and tonight I'm playing songs and telling stories all about UFOs. That first one you heard there was the amazing Ella Fitzgerald from 1951 with Two Little Men in a Flying Saucer. After that, you heard UFO, the first track on Olivia Dean's 2023 debut album, Messy. I can't wait to hear more from her in the future. I really like that one. This is called An Address to Potential Aliens by John Hedgley. Is there anybody out there? Have you got ears for this? Have you got osmosis? Do you ever say, to be honest, do you ever say, for my sins? Or are sinfulness and honesty where another world begins? Do you wear a pair of glasses, for maybe you have eyes? Do you start off small and increase in size, but lose your sense of wonderment in the process? Do you have those things on tube trains? I don't know what they're called. Do you have things in your world that you haven't got a name for? Is it the stars you aim for? Do you ever get appalled if your brand new central heating has been shoddily installed by a bunch of cowboys?

This is KOPN 89.5, and you're tuned into Late. My name is Taffeta V, and the topic tonight is UFOs. So, of course, I had to play a couple from David Bowie. Honestly, it was hard to pare down to just two of his. The first one I played you there was Starman, from the 1972 classic Ziggy Stardust and the Spiders from Mars. The chorus on that one is a mirror of Judy Garland's Somewhere Over the Rainbow. It's the kind of thing that you don't necessarily notice, but once you hear that fact, you cannot unhear it in the song. Suddenly, that octave shift of Starman is so obviously like Judy's Somewhere that you can't believe you never heard it before. Fantastic. After that was Life on Mars from the 1971 album Hunky Dory, although the savvy record company, RCA, re-released it in 1973 when Bowie was becoming a true superstar with the Ziggy persona. Smart. We lost David Bowie 9 years ago, but I'm not sure that I think he died. I'm fairly certain that he's simply tired of things here and chose to return to his home planet. Presumably the same planet that Tilda Swinton is from.

Los Angeles, être à Los Angeles.

0: You're tuned into KOPN 89.5. This is Late, and I am Taffa DeVee. And tonight, I'm thinking about UFOs. So that first song that I played you there was Nina Hagen from her 1982 album, Nun Sex Monk Rock, a record full of experimental sounds with a cover that was labeled blasphemous. This song was inspired by her experience of seeing a UFO on the beach in Malibu when she was pregnant with her daughter, Cosma Shiva. She told Spin magazine that the event cleansed me of all my hang-ups. After that, I played you Radiohead with Subterranean Homesick Alien from the fantastic 1997 album OK Computer, which is maybe my favorite of theirs. Tom York told NME that Subterranean Homesick Alien was written in 3 minutes. He added, "I'm trying as hard as I can not to try hard." And that's indicative of that song. I think it's just a funny song. It's late. So, let's have one last lullaby before we part ways. I started the show tonight with Calling Occupants of Interplanetary Craft by Bikini Kill. So, for symmetry, and because they have such completely different vibes, here it is again. This time, by the Carpenters. 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
2: All right, you're listening to All Hit Radio, and it's 53 degrees at 13 minutes past the hour. And right now in our All Request line, I've got Mike Ledgerwood on the phone. Hey, babe, what would you like to hear? Hey, babe, I'm sorry, I can't hear you too well. You're going to have to speak a little closer into the phone. Okay, babe, what would you like to hear again?
3: We are observing your Earth.
2: Hey, Mike, I'm sorry, babe, but that's not on our playlist. And by the way, you sound great over the phone. Anyway, if you give us your request, we'll be glad to play it for you, babe. So let's hear it.
3: We are observing your Earth.
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3: And we'd like to make...
2: I'm sorry, Mike,
3: ...a contact with you. Ready?

0: That was Calling Occupants of Interplanetary Craft by the Carpenters. It's late, and if you've made it this far, boppers, I thank you. I hope that you will take a moment to share this show with others. I would love to have more listeners out there in the dark. I make late entirely by myself in my sparkly little genie bottle in Indianapolis. I decide on...
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Welcome to this hour of Hip Rock Nation. I'm Kaja Brown. Thanks for joining us. This hour, I got some great music from Gina Ford, The Early on the Way. But right now, we've got Robin.

Nighthouse here on Hip Hop Nation. That was called Calling You. Before them, Ursula 1000 gave us Chess King. Robin before that with Blow My Mind. 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Also on social media, you can find us under the handles at Hip Rock or at Hip Rock Nation. Still on the way, music from Ford, Parcels, Jacuzzi, much more. I think right now I'm going to give you some music from Gina. This is called, I'll tell you what it's called afterwards.

You're tuned to Hip Rock Nation. I'm Codger Brown. That was Gareth Duncan with Whenever. Jade before that with Don't Walk Away. And Gina gave us Do Wanna Be What a Star. Really cool, interesting song. All right. Just moving some music around here, seeing what we got. Lots of good music coming through. I have not yet gotten into the Jill Scott album that recently came out. I'm looking forward to doing that this week and finding some good cuts that we can play for you in the next week or two. But we still got great music for you coming up. 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Okay, Brainwasher coming up, plus the early DDK. I'm going to play a little bit of this Light Spots here from K. Tronada. This is Hip Rock Nation.

parcels here on Hip Rock Nation. That was Safe and Sound, the radio edit. If you're not familiar with Parcels, they are an Australian electro pop group consisting of Louis Swain, Patrick Hetherington, Noah Hill, Anatoly Serrett, and Jules Crummel. I'm bad with names, but I believe Jules' last name is Cromelin. Okay, close enough. And I think they're based in Berlin now, but, you know. Cool band. Before them, you heard from Brainwasher. That was Burning Cars, and Jacuzzi gave us Advance/Decline, the clean version. There is a dirty version on the album, so we couldn't play that one. All right, still on the way, Ammon Tobin, The Early. You can stay connected to the program at our website, hiprock.com, and find out more about what we're reviewing, what we're doing. Our social media handles are at HipRock and at HipRock Nation. Right now, I'm going to give you some music from one of my favorite electronic DJs. His name is Ford.

They're early here on Hip Rock Nation. That was Sand Clock. Not what I was expecting. That was a very aggressive, electric guitar. I'm not sure if that was also considered bass. I'm learning guitar. One of my uncles gifted me a guitar, and so I'm going to start learning how to play guitar, so we'll see how that goes. But very fascinated with guitars all of a sudden, since I now own one. DDK before them with Fall in Love. That was the clean version. And British electronic producer, DJ Ford gave us No Holds Barred at the beginning of this set. We're getting close to the end of this hour, but before we do so, I still got some music for you. Here is an instrumental from Stephen Bamadil.

Again, that was Stephen. I'm pronouncing the last name Bamidel. I'm probably wrong. It's B-A-M-I-D-E-L-E. That's Kaleidoscope, the instrumental. We're at the end of this hour here in Hip Rock Nation. I'm Kaja Brown. Hip Rock Nation is a production of Nahoni Creative, Desert Soul Creative Studios, and KRDP Community Radio. Closing out this hour, here's Amon Tobin with Velvet Owl.

0: 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The Jazz Series kicks off their 31st anniversary season August 24th at 6 p.m. on The Roof and features music from the Columbia Jazz Orchestra. Tickets and more information can be found by calling 573-449-3009 or visiting wealwaysswing.org.
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4: This is

Welcome to this hour of Hip Rock Nation. I'm Kaja Brown. On the way, great music from bands like Fairy Bones, artists like Anna Tejo, and Flesh Produce. For right now, it's Sango.

They call themselves Flesh Produce. That was Liquid Chrome. That's a single. Before Flesh Produce, Tony Gaetani, or Gaetani, G-E-I-T-A-N-I, gave us Ya'aman off the album Waj. And Sango kicked us off with a track featuring Samino, and the track was called Chlorine. Again, you're tuned to Hip Rock Nation. We play all sorts of music every week. Thanks for joining us and sticking around. On the way, music from Fred Again, Fairy Bones, Portugal the Man. But I'm in the mood for the Potato Head people.

Anna T. Joe. Let's try that again. Anna T. Joe, T-I-J-O-U-X. Epicon. Before Anna, you heard from Arlo Parks with Caroline. Potato Head People featuring Redman gave us Last Night. You're tuned to Hip Rock Nation. Each week we play a mix of electronic, dance, hip-hop, rap, neo-soul, rock, indie, everything in between from artists in the United States and around the world. So thanks for joining us. I'm just in the mood to play music, so I'm not going to talk much this week, this hour. This next track is like three different artists. Let's try this. LOL, Tolhurst, Budgie, and Jack Knife Lee. This is Ghosted at Home featuring Bobby Gillespie. It says it's rock.

You just heard from Portugal the Man with Feel It Still off their album Woodstock. Before them, Bully gave us All I Do off the album Lucky For You. LOL, Tol Hurston, Budgie, and Jack Knifley. I think I'm pronouncing everybody's name correctly, so if not, oh well. Ghosted at Home is the name of that track that featured Bobby Gillespie off the album Los Angeles. You're tuned to Hip Rock Nation. I'm Kaja Brown. Thanks so much for spending time with us. You can stay connected. Our social handles are at Hip Rock and at Hip Rock Nation. Also, the website is hiprock.com, HIPRAWK.com. Still in the playlist rotation, coming up, Fairy Bones, local Phoenix area band, Jake Miller, Fred Again. Here's Ash Kusha on Hip Rock Nation.

Jake Miller here on Hip Rock Nation. That was Overnight, title track to his EP by the same name. Brother Ali gave us... My screen just did something. Okay, Brother Ali gave us Another Country. That was a clean edit. I think that was new music as well. Ash Kusha gave us Mutafossil before that. I realized I had a few more minutes in this hour, and so I've been scrambling to find a couple extra tracks to add in. So we're going to do that now. This next band, I believe, is based in the Phoenix area. They're a hip-hop group. The two members of the band used to be known by a different name, and I forget the name of the band, but their current name is By Storm.

is in your best interest if you just lay low. No reason to get tangled, and it's just some things you must stay ten toes. Some things you must stay tight. It's in your best interest if you just say no. Trust me, man, it's that simple. But you know it's some things that you must stand for. It's some things you must see. It's in your best interest if you ride on tinted. We don't need them eyeballs. And especially if you go 550. Especially if you go 5. It's in my best interest if I'm by my. 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It's interest in you go IT. 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My best interest if it's on me. At least I can count on my own 2 feet. And it's in my first time, run this all high feet. Run this all high feet. It's in your best interest if you keep me close. Maybe I'm some weirdo. But you want a front row seat. They like me where you been. Yeah, how is sick. Look like, I try to tell them they're gonna waste in your oxygen. And if you go 10, bro, go 5%. I mean, half of these on politic. Don't need no more eyes in your pockets, man. You don't need a jubilee on no watches, man. I mean, this game with it, my defense. And the links with the bezel, they just compliment. So can you blame it? Got me not one bit. You think half of it, just be common sense. Not every little step got a document. I mean, it's like these wanna be a walking leg. I mean, it's like they wanna be a try to tell them that it's all a feeling. But you just as you come. I know some of these questions, they feel a little specific.

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1: Who wants to know? Trust, roughly as far as I can throw. Living in the dust bowl, once trust grow. Many such blow dust off a tone. Rush creep up the dome. I came up off a page of the payphone. I suppose a fool's gold. I suppose she ain't wanna let go to the moon rolls. Is it warm or is it cold? Is it warm on the boat for us both? Is it fire? Is it just smoke? Will I know when it's the end of the road? Will I know when it's the end of the road? I sit alone with the ghost. Charcoal, pencil, instrumental. Barcode,

Fairy Bones here on Hip Rock Nation. That was Pink Plastic Cups off their album 0% Fun, IDK with Start to Finish featuring DMX. Not quite sure how that worked out because DMX has not been with us for a couple years, but maybe he... Anyway, that was featuring DMX by Storm, Phoenix-based band. Or Phoenix-based, I don't know. Yeah, I'll call them a band. Best Interest featuring Billy Woods off the album My Ghosts Go Ghost. Okay, we're at the end of this hour. Thanks so much for spending time with me. Hip Rock Nation is a production of Nahoni Creative, Desert Soul Creative Studios, and KRDP Community Radio. 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See you later. Closing us out, it's Fred again with I Love You. Later.

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From the Shenango River, WBDY at the Bundy Museum of History and Art in beautiful downtown Binghamton, New York, and Pacifica Radio, I am Andrew Bemis, and this, my friends, is the Shenango Sessions, where we listen to live recordings of great performers in small rooms and other intimate spaces. Today's show was recorded in 2024, November 16th, in fact, at the Cranberry Coffee House in Binghamton, New York. The performer is Steve Strauss, who is a singer-songwriter from Binghamton, who records and tours internationally. So, without further ado, find yourself a nice, comfortable spot on the couch. Sit back, relax, and let's give a warm Shenango Sessions welcome to Steve Strauss.

corn bows to the lowering clouds. Storms are coming slow and proud.

Thank you. That's a very old song, but I always open with it, and it's the title track of my second CD. I record serendipitously, I might add, because I've never really had ambition. That's why none of you know who I am, even though I live here. But I was connected to a audiophile folk label in called Stockfish Records in Northeim, Germany, back in 1998, and I've recorded four CDs with them over the last 30 years. So I'm somewhat known in Germany. And anywhere where wealthy people have $500,000 stereo systems, they have heard my music. Because it's used all over the world to demonstrate high-end recordings and high-end equipment. And I'll tell you something funny about that later. The song is called Here Comes Old Splitfoot.

So I posted earlier, last minute, to get people out, and I mentioned in my post that it really is a rare and a precious thing for a lot of singer-songwriters to be able to sit and have an intimate show with people who are actually listening. I'm not a touring act, so this is, you know, something I play around here in places where I'm competing with fun, you know. And that's okay. So to the right of me is the logo of my group, the Lonesome Walkers. And that is the next several songs. Actually, every song I'm going to do for the rest of the set has not been recorded yet. They're all new songs that were written in the last year and a half to 2 years that I do with the Lonesome Walkers. And that's me and the guitar and my friend Greg singing beautiful harmonies with me and drumming. So if you want to hear more of me, that's where to find me, is the Lonesome Walkers. This is, unfortunately, a relevant song. A lot of my songs are unfortunately relevant. While remaining as you know, nebulous in terms of times and whens as possible, but the song is called Mean Times.

You are listening to the singer-songwriter Steve Strauss, recorded live in 2024 for the Shenango Sessions. My name is Andrew Bemis. In case you're not able to stick around through the end of the hour, you can still find lots more about Steve online. You can find his music, tour dates, and more. Just go online and search Steve Strauss Music. That's S-T-R-A-U-S-S, Steve Strauss Music. Now, let's continue. The name of this song is Sunday Best.

So I'm supposed to insert a crow joke here, and I looked on the internet and I couldn't find any crow jokes that were funny. There was one about probable cause. So this space is blank until I find something interesting to say about crows.

So earlier I was saying that my music can be found around the world in high-tech audio situations. After every CD that I put out, I usually get a magazine in the mail from Germany, and it's one of the audio magazines, sister magazines to audio magazines in the United States. Same goal, same stuff, but they're, you know, they review CDs. And the review for my CDs is usually, this was recorded with blah, blah, blah, blah, blah, blah, at 767,000 hertz, with the system that does this, and the blah, blah, blah. It's like, that's like two or three paragraphs of how it was recorded. And then in the third paragraph, it goes, and the music is pretty good. Steve's a good songwriter, and he has an interesting voice. But yeah, they don't care about that. They care about how pristine it is. I am a tool of the 1%. Speaking of tools, this is one wielded all too often.

0: We are listening to Steve Strauss performing live at the Cranberry Coffee House in Binghamton, New York in November of 2024. I'm Andrew Bemis, and this is the Shenango Sessions.
1: There's no more work here.

Thank you. This is about the inevitable. It's called Like It Used to Be.

This is an appropriate last song. A man goes walking down a desert highway.

0: Thank you.
1: Well, I hate to say it, my friends. This is the time of the hour I enjoy the least. It's the time in which I have to say goodbye. I thank you so much for joining me. I hope you've enjoyed this past hour as much as I have. We've been listening today to the singer-songwriter Steve Strauss, recorded live at the Cranberry Coffee House in Binghamton, New York, in November of 2024. And even though we have to go, you can still find out lots more about Steve, including his music and upcoming tour dates, by going online and searching Steve Strauss Music. 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This has been the Shenango Sessions, and I've been your host, Andrew Bemis. I'd like to thank Steve for letting me share this recording with you today. I'd also like to thank the Pacifica Network for spreading this program far and wide. And of course, I'd like to thank you for listening. 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Bye-bye.

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2: Good morning and welcome to The Morning Air. My name is Bruce and we'll begin with the Emerson String Quartet playing the Tchaikovsky String Quartet No. 1 in D major, Opus 11. The Emerson Quartet disbanded in 2023, clearly one of the greatest string quartets ever.

On the Morning Air, Tchaikovsky String Quartet No. 1, performed by Emerson String Quartet. Here's a suite of music from Aaron Copland's opera, The Tender Land, Introduction in Love Music, Party Scene, and The Promise of Living. James Sedaris conducts the Phoenix Symphony.

The Tender Land, it premiered in 1954, an opera about life on a family farm in the Midwest. With music by Aaron Copland, we heard the three-movement suite from that opera, conducted by James Sedaris, the Phoenix Symphony performed. Here's more opera music now. This is the overture from Rimsky-Korsakov's comic opera May Night. It's about wicked mermaids known as Rusalki, and that's about as far into the plot as I'd like to get. Konstantin Silvestri conducts the Philharmonia Orchestra.

0: Shul Aroon, Hurry My Love, an 18th century traditional Irish military ballad sung by a soldier's lass.
1: It's your Saturday Night Blues guy, Chris, here with some more questions for you to ponder. Have you got your mojo working? Are you a hoochie coochie man? Or maybe you're a hoochie mama? You ever found yourself fixin' to do anything? Have you made any deals down at the crossroads? Did you ever fatten frogs for snakes? Got stones in your passway or a hellhound on your trail? If you answered yes, or you'd like to answer yes to any of these questions, then tune into the Blues on Broadway show every Saturday night from 8 to 11 on KOPN 89.5.
2: On Thursday, August 13th, Melinda Himmelgarn's guest on Food Sleuth will be Amanda Marie Edmonds, MS, Sustainable Food Systems Consultant and faculty member in the University of Michigan's Program in the Environment. Based in Michigan, ground zero for the Cyclospora outbreak, Edmonds will discuss how our industrial food system contributes to the challenges of tracing a foodborne illness. Edmonds will talk about food system resilience in light of our industrial food system's push for efficiency and resulting vulnerability. That's Food Sleuth, Thursday at 5 p.m. on Community Radio, KOPN 89.5 FM and KOPN.org.
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La Scala de Seta, The Silken Ladder, an overture by Orsini. Who cares about the opera? That overture is really delectable. And it exposes a young Ray Still, principal oboe of the Chicago Symphony, under Fritz Reiner. That piece was recorded in 1958. And next up, we will turn to the music of Finnish composer Jean Sibelius. His only opera, The Maiden in the Tower. It dates to the last years of the 19th century. It was received pretty well. It's a beautiful piece, actually. But Sibelius withdrew it after a few performances, promising to revise it. Well, that never happened, and by all accounts, Sibelius really acted kind of weird about it. Anyway, the thing sat and gathered dust until 1981, which was like 85 years later, before it was performed again. The story is based on a simple folktale. The recording that we'll hear is by the Estonian National Orchestra Chorus, and with a number of soloists that I doubt any of us have ever heard of. Pavel Jarvi is conducting The Maiden in the Tower, the only venture into opera that Sibelius took.

Jean Sibelius' lone venture into opera, The Maiden in the Tower. The recording was made with the Estonian National Philharmonic Orchestra, Paavo Järvi conducting. Here is music from Wagner's opera, Tristan und Isolde. This is the famous prelude and Love Death, performed by the Philharmonia, conducted by Yuri Semenov.

0: hard to find anything as beautiful and as enraptured in Wagner's entire output than the Prelude and Love Death, or Liebestod, from Tristan und Isolde, with the Philharmonia conducted by Yuri Simonov. Lots more music after these short messages.
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1: 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I'm Bruce, bruce@kopn.org. We'll begin this hour with guitar music from Brazil, from Heitor Villa-Lobos, performed by Uruguayan guitarist Eduardo Fernandez. We'll hear three of the preludes for guitar, number one in E minor, number three in A minor, and number four in E minor.

Eduardo Fernandez, the Uruguayan guitarist, performed three of Heitor Villa-Lobos' preludes, numbers 1, 3, and 4. Luigi Boccherini was a classical era composer of Italian birth. He lived in the second half of the 18th century and retained a courtly and gallant style. It is said we will hear a symphony of his. It is the symphony number 5 in B flat, played by the New Philharmonia, conducted by Raymond Lepard.

Raymond Lepar took the New Philharmonia through a pleasant romp on the Boccherini Symphony No. 5 in B-flat. Claude Debussy was in his mid-50s when World War I broke out in Europe. He was ill with cancer and was not able to participate actively in the war, but he chose to compose six sonatas for the good of the country. He only made it through three, the first one being the Sonata for Cello and Piano, began in 1915. It's really a nice piece. We'll hear it performed now by Maurice Gendron, cello, with Jean Francais playing the piano.

One of Debussy's late works, the Sonata for Cello and Piano, written when he was terminally ill. We heard it performed by cellist Maurice Gendron and pianist Jean Francais. Here's a piano piece from Brazil composed by Villa-Lobos. It's called Saudades das Selvas, I Miss the Jungle. Also known by the name New York Skyline, it's performed by Roberto Sidan, piano.

A two-part piano piece by Heitor Villa-Lobos from Brazil, performed by Roberto Sidon. It's called I Miss the Jungle. I'm Bruce, and I thank you for listening to The Morning Air today. Coming up momentarily is Democracy Now! With Amy Goodman.

0: From the Saturday Evening Post, this is the Post Perspective for August 10th. America experienced its first energy crisis in 1872, when over 90% of America's horses and mules came down with a powerful equine flu. The illness left them coughing, staggering, sometimes collapsing, and incapable of work. Americans lost the power that pulled its plows, carriages, streetcars, ambulances, and delivery wagons. Mail and food deliveries were stopped. Cities went hungry, and the nation went into a recession. The horses took weeks to recover, but an estimated 8 million died. One good thing to come from the pandemic was a popular movement to stop animal abuse. Americans too often saw sick horses beaten or whipped to work. A timely Post editorial today in that year urged Americans to be patient and considerate with a family horse. Don't assume he'll always be in perfect health. Even the healthiest horses need continual care and are always vulnerable to illness. Don't buy a horse as a safe investment of money, they added. A lottery ticket is safer. There's more from the Post at SaturdayEveningPost.com.
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0: Member of Scotland and New York, this is Democracy Now!
1: This is the second time this has happened that I've received a reprieve from the governor, which means this is my third execution day, and so that in itself is daunting. But of course, you know, having more time means I could perform a more concerted fight. Even in, with your best efforts, you're still, you know, hoping for some kind of divine intervention, you know.
0: Ohio's Republican Governor Mike DeWine has granted reprieve to Keith Lamar and two other prisoners on death row. Lamar was scheduled to be killed in January, but his execution has now been pushed back until January 2030, giving him and his supporters more time to fight for his freedom. He'll join us live from Ohio's death row. Then, as we broadcast from Edinburgh, Scotland, we'll be joined by the world-renowned violinist Nicola Benedetti. She's the first Scot and first female to head the Edinburgh International Festival.

joined by the prize-winning Brazilian actor and filmmaker Wagner Moura. He was nominated for an Oscar for his performance in The Secret Agent. Here in Edinburgh, he's starring in the play A Trial, after an enemy of the people. All that and more coming up.

0: Democracy Now!, democracynow.org, The War and Peace Report. I'm Amy Goodman in Edinburgh, Scotland. Now with headlines in New York, Nermeen Sheikh.
1: Israeli Prime Minister Benjamin Netanyahu rejected President Trump's 15-point Gaza peace plan in a public split with the U.S. leader. The proposal requires Hamas to disarm fully before Israel withdraws and Palestinians gain independence, but Netanyahu demanded complete disarmament up front before any phased implementation begins. Here's Netanyahu on Sunday.
2: As long as I am Prime Minister, a Palestinian state will not be established, not in Gaza and not in Judea and Samaria, not a Fatahstan, not a Hamasstan.
1: Palestinians in Gaza responded to Netanyahu's rejection of Trump's 15-point peace plan.
3: We wish for the war to end and to live in peace. As they say, Prime Minister Netanyahu agrees with peace and all this stuff. All of this is a lie. Netanyahu's response was expected. We are used to this issue that he always rejects. He doesn't care about peace. He doesn't care about the people. He doesn't care about anything. The most important thing is that he wins elections.
1: A New York Times investigation into how the participants of the global Samud flotilla were treated in Israeli detention details beatings, electric shocks, and other abuse. Six activists produced medical records documenting serious harm, fractured ribs, broken vertebrae, a shattered tailbone, a gunshot wound, and a collapsed lung. Four said Israeli forces shot them with rubber bullets or beanbag rounds while they were detained on a ship. Three reported being shocked with tasers while beaten inside shipping containers. Back in May, Israel apprehended more than 400 activists on the global Samud flotilla at gunpoint on the Mediterranean as they attempted to break the Israeli blockade on Gaza. Iran says it's close to a final pact with Oman to define new shipping lanes through the Strait of Hormuz. But Tehran insists the U.S. must act first by paying compensation, lifting sanctions and halting military threats. According to the Iranian foreign minister, Abbas Araghchi, the U.S. and Iran are not engaged in direct talks and will not restart them as long as Washington continues to breach the interim deal. This is Iran's president, Masoud Pezeshkian.
4: Instead of sitting down to resolve them then, we need to see how to resolve them now, if a solution is possible, which is currently being worked on in the Oman negotiations. God willing, we will reach a point where we can get out of this state of neither war nor peace.
1: Yemen's Iran-backed Houthis attacked a Saudi Aramco refinery on Sunday, 2 days after Saudi Arabia forged a defense pact with Turkey and Pakistan. The alliance pledges mutual defense, which means an armed attack on any one member counts as an attack on all. But after Sunday's attack, it was not immediately clear whether Turkey or Pakistan would respond. The Houthis also attacked the Yemeni Red Sea port city of Mocha, close to the strategic Bab al-Mandeb Strait, killing at least seven people. Last month, Houthi leaders declared a naval blockade against Saudi Arabia, claiming a Saudi siege on the militia group. In Russia, a Ukrainian drone attack has killed at least 13 people, including one child this morning. It's one of the deadliest attacks on Russia since the start of Moscow's full-scale invasion of Ukraine in 2022. This comes as Russia and Ukraine traded attacks on Sunday. A Russian strike hit an apartment block in Kharkiv, Ukraine, killing three people and wounding 37. Meanwhile, in Belgorod, Russia, a Ukrainian drone attack killed five people and wounded 25. Here in the U.S., President Trump's former personal lawyer, Todd Blanche, was confirmed as attorney general Saturday morning by a narrow 50-49 vote in the Senate. Republican Senator Bill Cassidy of Louisiana cast the deciding vote to confirm Blanche. Republican Senators Susan Collins and Lisa Murkowski voted against Blanche's nomination. Some Republican senators had questioned Blanche's mismanagement of the release of the Epstein files and his role in creating President Trump's $1.8 billion so-called anti-weaponization fund. Blanche eventually walked back the fund after two Republican senators threatened to withhold their votes. A federal appeals court ruled Friday that Trump cannot build a ballroom to replace the White House East Wing without congressional approval. The court confirmed the lower court's ruling that the president has no legal authority to tear down and rebuild White House sections without Congress's approval. President Trump vowed to appeal the ruling, writing on Truth Social, quote, "It is all tied together as one big, expensive, and very complex unit, which is vital for national security and military operations of the United States of America. This unjust decision must be overturned by the Supreme Court in its entirety," Trump wrote. In Colombia, right-wing president Abbe Lardo de la Espria was sworn in Friday. King Felipe VI of Spain, U.S. Attorney General Todd Blanche, FIFA President Gianni Infantino, and right-wing Latin American presidents, including Argentina's Javier Milei, Ecuador's Daniel Noboa, and Chile's José Antonio Kast, were in attendance. This is Abbe Lardo de la Espria speaking from the city of Cali, where he vowed to crack down on armed groups and abandon peace efforts.
5: There will not be a single place in our territory where criminals can feel safe. I make my own words of Winston Churchill: victory at all costs, victory in spite of terror, victory however long and hard the road may be, because without victory, there is no survival.
1: Temporary protected status, TPS, for thousands of immigrants from South Sudan and Burma is set to end after two federal judges sided with the Trump administration's efforts to terminate the relief. The move will impact over 200 South Sudanese nationals and an estimated 4,000 immigrants from Burma who will now face deportation. This comes after a U.S. Supreme Court ruling ended TPS for immigrants from Haiti and Syria. In related news, the Trump administration has detained dozens of parents and spouses of active duty U.S. military personnel in its immigration crackdown. That's according to an investigation by the Associated Press, which found more than 50 parents and spouses of U.S. service members have been arrested since Trump returned to office. At least six have been deported. This comes as the nation's two largest private prison companies, CoreCivic and Geo Group, reported a combined $1.4 billion in quarterly revenue between April and June, as immigrant detention skyrockets under Trump's second term. A record 51,000 immigrants were arrested in July alone. In Texas, rallies continue this weekend to mark 1 month since the July 7th ICE killing of 52-year-old Mexican father Lorenzo Salgado Araujo in Houston. The agents involved have not been identified as his family, and supporters demand for justice. In South Africa, more than 178,000 African immigrants have been forced to flee and return home in recent months amid growing violence and harassment. That includes an estimated 115,000 people who've returned to Zimbabwe since May. Advocacy groups report thousands of children have been removed from schools and HIV patients pulled from life-saving treatment in South Africa. Wildfires continue to burn across the western U.S. and Canada as firefighting crews struggle to contain the devastating blazes. Some 20,000 people in British Columbia were ordered to evacuate on Saturday as the massive Bald Range wildfire nearly doubled in size overnight near the regions of Summerland and Peachland. British Columbia's premier said the fire was, quote, like a bomb going off. There are more than 100 active fires in the region, setting off a state of emergency. Scientists warn worsening heat waves and drought due to climate change has led to more frequent and intense fires worldwide. And in Japan, bells rang in Nagasaki Sunday as the city commemorated 81 years since the U.S. dropped the atomic bomb. The attack on August 9, 1945, killed 74,000 people just 3 days after the U.S. dropped the first nuclear weapon ever used in war on the city of Hiroshima, killing 140,000 people. This is the mayor of Nagasaki.
6: The atomic bombings of Hiroshima and Nagasaki forced us to confront the reality that humanity had crossed, even in the line of using nuclear weapons against human beings. The theory of nuclear deterrence is extremely risky. Nuclear weapons are not a necessary evil, but an absolute evil, and humanity and nuclear weapons can never coexist.
1: The anniversary came as the government of Japan's ultra-conservative Prime Minister Sanae Takeuchi has shifted defense policies to bolster militarization. Takeuchi has been widely ambiguous about her long-term commitment to maintain Japan's three non-nuclear principles endorsed over 50 years ago. And those are some of the headlines. This is Democracy Now!, democracynow.org, The War and Peace Report. When we come back, we'll speak to death row prisoner Keith Lamar. Ohio's Republican Governor Mike DeWine has just granted him and two other prisoners a reprieve of execution.
7: You know, whenever I think about all the struggles and strife I've been through in my life, it's truly hard to comprehend. I mean, I'm sitting inside a cage on death row, yo. So far away from home, so far away from everything I know. Might as well be sitting inside the hold of a slave ship. That's what it feels like to be here. Yet it's hard sometimes to see how what I'm going through is connected to what my ancestors suffered and survived. Truth be told, I'm lucky to be alive, real talk. Sometimes when things get too heavy to carry, I close my eyes and drift back to a time when everything was all good. A time when it was fully understood that being here on this earth was the biggest blessing. My grandfather taught me that. See, I grew up in a neighborhood called The Village, a small enclave on the east side of Cleveland. A beautiful place, yo, with fruit trees and sweet things on every corner, no lie. I was surrounded by my family and friends. I'm telling you, there was no end to the love we shared. A real community planned by people whose only plan was to live and give everything they had. They gave it all. Children of slaves who braved the worst of it, so we, their children and grandchildren, could make the most of it.
0: Tell them the truth. Spoken words by Keith Lamar, music by Albert Marquez. This is Democracy Now!, democracynow.org, The War and Peace Report. I am Amy Goodman in Edinburgh, Scotland, with Nermeen Sheikh in New York.
1: On Friday, Ohio Governor Mike DeWine issued reprieves for three men on death row, citing the difficulty of procuring lethal injection drugs from pharmaceutical suppliers. The execution dates of the three men were pushed back to 2030. This comes after Governor DeWine, who is a Republican, announced in June that he no longer believes in the efficacy of the death penalty as a deterrent.
8: It is today impossible to make the case that the death penalty is a deterrent. I no longer believe the death penalty is a deterrent to murder. The moral justification I had for voting for the death penalty simply no longer exists. For the state to take a human life, there must, in my opinion, there must be evidence that in doing so, it will help protect the public, that the threat of that action will deter someone from committing murder. For the reasons stated above, I do not believe that argument today can be successfully made. Nor do I believe that there's any chance in the future the facts that I have cited to support that belief will change. Therefore, I believe Ohio should abolish the death penalty.
0: One of the men on Ohio's death row who received the reprieve from Governor DeWine is Keith Lamar. The new date gives Lamar, his attorneys and supporters, more time to fight for his freedom. Lamar was sentenced to death for the murder of five fellow prisoners during the 1993 Lucasville prison uprising. He and his attorneys say he's innocent and was wrongfully convicted. His trial was held in a remote Ohio community before an all-white jury. He's now spent over 30 years in solitary confinement.
1: This is an excerpt from the animated short film The Injustice of Justice, narrated by Keith Lamar and illustrated by Molly Crabapple, which won the grand prize for the best animated short film at the 2025 Golden State Film Festival.
9: I was on the recreation yard when it all began. A guard came running out of the building with blood streaming down his face, followed by a masked prisoner who was carrying a weapon and yelling, "We taken over." Against my better judgment, I went inside to check on my personal belongings. A fatal mistake. It was complete chaos. When I made it to my assigned location, I discovered that it was being used as a holding area for hostages, both guards and prisoners. I was thereafter approached by a masked prisoner who gave me the option to either participate or leave. I chose to leave. Hundreds of us gathered on the yard, waiting as the National Guard and Highway Patrol took up watch outside the perimeter fence. Because I had gone into the hostage area without wearing a mask, my name would be mentioned among a vast array of potential suspects, even though the state concedes that I was never affiliated with any of the gangs said to have presided over the riot. The fact that I was already serving time for murder would play a big part in their decision to indict me. Ultimately, I was charged with 9 counts of aggravated murder. I couldn't believe it.
0: That was an excerpt from the animated documentary, The Justice of Injustice, narrated by Keith Lamar, illustrated by Molly Crabapple. For more on the news of the reprieve and the latest on Keith Lamar's case, we're joined by 3 guests. Keegan Stephan is a civil rights lawyer with Beldock, Levine & Hoffman. He's representing Keith Lamar, joining us in New York. Amy Gordeju is campaign manager for Justice for Keith Lamar. She's with us from Cleveland, Ohio. And on the phone from Ohio's death row is Keith Lamar. Keith, we're going to begin with you. I don't know whether to say congratulations or recognizing that this means you still have an execution on the horizon, but the significance of the Republican Ohio governor, Mike DeWine, putting off, giving you a reprieve on this execution for 3 years. Can you talk about your response and how you learned that you would not be killed by the state next year?
10: Well, first of all, I think, well, thanks so much, Amy, for the opportunity, obviously, to elevate the profile of my case. I think congratulations is in order, because aside from me receiving a reprieve, which I was very relieved, though we anticipated that he would stick to his pattern, I'm still relieved that I don't have that hanging over my head. But in the meantime, you know, I've been undergoing a consistent torture since the last reprieve. Guards have been spraying chemicals in and around my cell. I haven't been able to eat breakfast or lunch over 3 years because of the chemicals that are being sprayed in my food. I'm being harassed constantly. And so, you know, not the death penalty, you know, the execution is one thing to worry about, but I've also, you know, been caught up in this thing called the push-off, where guards try to push you off the planet, try to get you to kill yourself. And one of my friends 2 months ago committed suicide because of the same treatment that I've been undergoing for the past 3 years. But, yeah, getting into my legal case, you know, I've been working very hard with, you know, a formidable team of attorneys who are right now uncovering evidence that has been withheld for the past, you know, 3 decades. And so it's been really, really, you know, difficult over the past several months, because, you know, with the execution looming, we would have concerns about filing under that, under the impression that we were trying to execute some kind of ploy. And, you know, with that now being removed, we're not operating under that type of pressure and that suspicion. So, you know, hopefully the courts would take the motion that we're about to file more seriously because of the reprieve. But I'm thankful, grateful for the time that I've been given, because that gives my attorneys more time to develop my claim. Yeah.
1: So, Keith, you know, we're very, very sorry to hear about this absolutely atrocious treatment that you have been receiving. I mean, if you could talk a little bit more about, you know, is there any recourse? What kind of response do you get when you point out what's happening?
10: Well, about 4 or 5 years ago, they passed a rule that all guards have to wear cameras, body cameras, similar to police officers on the street. And ironically, the result of them having cameras has allowed them to do more mistreatment, more harassment, because if it's not on the camera, it didn't exist. It didn't happen. So I followed up with 50 complaints with the administration here, and they checked the camera. They don't see anything. They claim not to see anything, and because they didn't see anything, it doesn't exist. Meanwhile, you know, my health has, you know, has depreciated. I'm in constant jeopardy. Like I said, I'm losing weight. You know, I'm right now sitting in a plume of fumes as I'm speaking to you on the phone, but I have to sit at the front of the cell because that's where the signal is strongest. But I'm right now in a cloud, you know, of a bewilderment as I'm trying to communicate to people, you know, the specific details of my case. And this is what I've been operating on under for the past three years since the first reprieve. So while the reprieve is, you know, particularly important, it also means more suffering. You know, and you know, I'm trying to be available for these interviews, for these opportunities to speak out my truth. But it's, you know, they're not making it easy. You know, and I suspect that the harassment is being done with the approval or at the behest of the administration, because it's blatant. They're doing it with impunity. You know what I mean? With no concern or risk of losing their jobs. You know, and I'm pretty much laughed at on a routine basis whenever I bring it to the administration. It's to the point now it doesn't even make sense to file complaints, you know, because all my complaints have fallen on deaf ear right now as I'm speaking to you. My lips are stinging. Yeah, I'm sorry. Go ahead.
0: Keith Lamar, Mike DeWine, the Republican governor, has come out against the death penalty. Can you explain why, then, he has granted a reprieve as opposed to commuting your sentence? Your supporters, you are calling for your freedom. But if you can explain how this works, he just says he can't get the execution drugs to kill you. What are you calling for right now?
10: Well, Mike DeWine, at the end of the day, is a politician. As he himself stated, he was one of the architects who put in place the execution policy here in Ohio. You know, he's about to retire. I think he's well into his 80s now, and so he's thinking about his legacy. You know, but he's at the end of the day as a politician, and he's doing the political thing and passing the buck basically for the next person who comes in line, which if it's a Republican, you know, you can expect the death penalty to be the deaths to resume here in Ohio. You know, Mike DeWine asked the voters to vote to abolish the death penalty, but you asking poor white people, the same people who voted for Trump overwhelmingly here in Ohio, to do something that they have some type of psychic need for. You know, it's like, you know, I'm in here and they want to see you suffer. You know what I mean? And that's the whole thing. And so they also heard the news that I got a reprieve. It spread around the prison immediately. And even on that day, it's just the attacks are immediate. I know I sound a little hysterical, but I'm making this call under duress. I'm living under extreme strain. And the reprieve, while good and on the legal sense, so you can give us more time, it also increases the pressure, the harassment that I'm undergoing.
1: Keith Lamar, again, we're so sorry to hear about this distressing treatment and the conditions under which you're living there. I wanted to ask you about comments you've made about the disproportionate number of convictions and executions in Hamilton County, and whether you think those have changed at all in the duration in which you've been imprisoned, and what the reasons are that you've said all white juries, jailhouse informants, etc. If you could just elaborate.
10: Yeah, when the riot happened, they were looking for prosecutors to prosecute the crimes, and they picked Hamilton County because of Hamilton County's dubious distinction of receiving these death penalty cases. I think they were only second to Texas at the time. And Mark Pietmeyer, from early 1990s up until now, used the same MO of using jailhouse informants, withholding exculpatory evidence. I mean, this is their MO. This is the DNA, the culture of this particular prosecuting office. And here in the early 2020s, a lot of those cases that was prosecuted 10, 20 years ago are coming back, because of the misconduct are being overturned. And the same thing he did in all these multiple cases that are now being overturned, he did to me. He withheld exculpatory evidence. He coached witnesses. I've only seen, based on the estimation of my attorneys, 30% of the evidence that was collected. And they're talking about killing me. And so, you know, this prosecutor's office was handpicked. My case was, shoved into this all-white county, Ironton, Ohio, where all-white jury was all but certain. And they convicted me with absolutely no evidence at all.
1: Well, Keith, I'd like to bring in your attorney, Keegan Stephan, who's here with us in the New York studio. Keegan, mm-hmm. if you could talk about what this reprieve means and how it came about now. What does it actually mean for what might happen to Keith?
11: Sure. I mean, the most important thing by far is that this reprieve means that Keith Lamar, who is one of the most brilliant and loving humans I've ever met in prison or outside, will not be executed for another 3 years. That is so meaningful to him and so many people who he loves and takes care of and educates on a day-to-day basis. For his legal case, that means that we have another 3 years to litigate his innocence, which is absolutely critical. As Keith said, we were coming up to a deadline when we would have needed to file to make sure that this case wouldn't have just been tossed at some juncture as being a last-ditch effort. And it's not a last-ditch effort. We've been investigating now for over 3 years. We've uncovered incredible new evidence, very powerful evidence of his innocence. I've spoken to eyewitnesses, uncovered additional materials in the record that have me believing that he is absolutely innocent. There's no question in my mind. So we are now in the process of putting all of that into a motion for leave and a motion to vacate his conviction, and we will be filing very soon. We will then have all of this time to litigate it, to get courts to decide on it, and hopefully by the time 3 years rolls around, he will be exonerated and a free man.
0: And finally, Amy Gordiev, what are your leader, campaign manager for justice for Keith Lamar? What are you and the supporters of Keith calling for now? How are you organizing?
12: Well, we are facing the departure of our governor, Governor Mike DeWine, in January. And right now we're in an unusual moment of his political history where he has the power to do something extraordinary, and that is to pardon Keith. We're asking and calling on as many of your viewers and anyone they can share it with to sign the petition to Governor DeWine, asking him to look into this case and do the right thing, do the moral thing. He spoke of his morality and his beliefs, and we want him to take it one step further. And that petition can be found at keithlamar.org/petition. We ask people to follow us on our social media. It's all one word, at Justice for Keith Lamar. And we really need to make our choir sing loudly now and show the government what the collective cry is of people who are feeling and caring and who've come to this conclusion with us. And as Keegan just mentioned, that evidence will soon be made public and available, and it's unquestionable at that point. Anybody with who's a thinker will see right away that Keith was framed, and it's not just his word, it's all right there for anyone to see. So we just ask everyone who can help us spread the word, because that in our current society seems to be, you know, the squeaky wheel gets a grease, as they say, and the more support we have, I think the more compelling our cry will be when we take our petition to him in November.
0: I want to give Keith the last word. Keith, from Ohio's death row, your final comment, to the world right now?
10: I mean, you know, one of the things that, I mean, I was listening to the run-up to my segment about what's going on in Israel, what's going on all over the world. And, it's, you know, I'm emboldened always watching your show, Amy, that people are speaking up, standing out. And Audre Lorde once said that your silence would not protect you. And, you know, that's the thing that I want to send out to anybody who might be listening to this, who might be going through any, you know, oppression or any type of evil or whatever it might be. That speak out who you are, and you will find or discover that you are not alone. And that's been one of the, you know, the big, you know, blessings in my life. You know, and I'm fortunate. I want to thank all the people who are supporting me, but there's too many people to thank. You know, but here we live in a capitalistic country, and Frederick Douglass said, you might not always get what you pay for, but you're going to pay for what you get. And so all the people who have been, you know, funding my campaign, funding my legal fund, you know, I mean, I really, really want to thank you. It has made all the difference, you know, all the difference in the world. And I just want to thank you and your team, Amy, for once again helping me highlight my case. I mean, it really, really is invaluable what you all are doing for me. And I'm really, really grateful. Really, really grateful. Thanks so much.
0: Well, Keith, we're going to continue to cover your case. Keith Lamar has been granted a reprieve by the Ohio Governor Mike DeWine for 3 years, a reprieve from execution. His supporters, like our guest, Amy Gordiev, campaign manager for justice for Keith Lamar, and attorney Keegan Stefan, are now organizing to call for the stopping of his execution. Coming up, we are broadcasting from Edinburgh, Scotland. We'll be joined by the world-renowned violinist Nicola Benedetti, the first Scot and first female to head the Edinburgh International Festival. We'll then be joined by Wagner Moura. Stay with us.

0: World-renowned violinist Nicola Benedetti, performing here at the Edinburgh International Festival. This is Democracy Now!, democracynow.org. We are broadcasting from Panmure House, the former home of Adam Smith here in Edinburgh, Scotland, where the Edinburgh International Festival is taking place, one of Europe's biggest arts festivals. We're joined now by the Grammy-winning Scottish violinist Nicola Benedetti, one of the most celebrated classical violinists in the world. In 2022, she became the first woman and first Scottish artist to become festival director at the Edinburgh International Festival. She's also one of the youngest directors of the festival, which began soon after World War II in 1947. It's great to have you with us. It's odd for me to welcome you to your city, Nicola, but if you can tell the world what this festival is all about, how it came into being, and what you're trying to do, you are transforming this festival in the last 4 years you have headed it, one of the youngest directors ever.
1: If I may first just say what an absolute honour it is for me to be here. I've been watching your show for more years than I care to remember, and I'm just such an admirer of you, Amy, and of everything that this incredible show does. So thank you for being here with us in Edinburgh and for having me on. Our festival has a very unusual mix of its origins. Of course, it was undoubtedly a festival of the arts, from all over the world, with an international stamp on its founding, but also cross arts. So we, in equal measures, present theatre, dance, opera.
0: And the reason this came out of World War II?
1: And, you know, I think what is quite unusual about the Edinburgh International Festival is the humanitarian mission that is woven into all of its origin rhetoric. So, yes, it was a festival of the arts, but also one that allowed for Jewish individuals and ex-Nazi individuals to be on stage, to be making art and music together. That took place in this city. And if you look at all of the original speaking about its purpose and its gift, not only to Scotland, but as a beacon of what is possible and what the language of the arts can bring to people, so much of that was about reconciliation, about seeing each other more truthfully, about human relation, about international relation, about the flowering of the human spirit and the opening of our hearts. And I think we know, and I know we're aligned on this, is that the language of the arts, but of somehow slightly more abstract presentation, can hit the emotion and the feeling first. And once that is open, then an argument or a perspective or a point of view can be altered and changed, hopefully for the better.
0: And can you talk about the themes this year? I mean, the political climate we face. You go back and forth between the United States and here in Scotland. And as you see this road to authoritarianism in the United States, if you can talk about, well, the history, many Americans may not know the ties since you are focusing on the 250th anniversary of the U.S. leaving Great Britain.
1: So that is very much the theme of this year's festival. We have named it All Rise, but it was a convergence of circumstance, both artistic and more, I guess, our overall rallying cry that we're trying to, with the themed festivals year on year, we're trying to encourage our artists and participants and audiences alike stand with us in our acknowledgement that the arts is an integral pillar in that conversation. It's an integral pillar in being able to heighten people's relation with one another. We have the largest number ever in our festival's history, a 79-year history of American artists on our stage this year.
0: Saturday night at Usher Hall was astounding. Describe what happened. You introduced it. I mean, there were, what, more than 300 musicians on stage, the Scottish Symphony Chorus, and Jazz at Lincoln Center.
1: Jazz Lincoln Center and Jason Max Ferdinand Singers, whom I've actually just left one of our other venues. They're doing an uplifting, moving recital for us this morning that's just absolutely outstanding. All Rise, a piece written by Wynton Marsalis, it, I think, really has set the stage for how the rest of the festival unfolds. It's not only a tale of the human cycles of life, so that being birth, death, tragedy, adversity, and the sort of rising in the face of adversity. But it's also a piece that draws upon the entire collection of the music of the Americas and what the American identity really is and represents. And that's something that we have tried so hard as a programming team and team of curators to unfold throughout the festival. We are not presenting either a celebration or a scrutinizing. We're not celebrating only dark or dazzling. We're trying to present these things alongside each other. Who suffered as a consequence of some of the most innovative, outstanding achievements of the United States in the last 250 years?
0: Tomorrow, Brian Stevenson will join us here. He has a legacy museum. He founded it in Montgomery, Alabama, where Democracy Now! Has been. You have, for the first time, he's internationalized it with the Legacy of Slavery exhibition here. And as you sat here listening to Keith Lamar, you wept. Can you talk about why you have brought this exhibit here?
1: I'm so honored that Brian agreed to do that. I think that the United States story is not only incomplete, but the integral nature of that aspect of the history is one that I could not in my right mind try to present and defend a broad story of Americanness without that being thoroughly and seriously told. And there are no better words and depictions than that of Brian Stevenson, someone who has fought his entire life on this subject.
0: Mm. And if you could talk finally, we're going to have Wagner Moura on in 1 minute. And he has brought his play to the Edinburgh International Festival, a man who lives in Los Angeles, but of course is Brazilian, Oscar-nominated for Secret Agent, as he will talk about authoritarianism in Brazil, as we look at what's happening in the United States. Your thought about what the Edinburgh International Festival can accomplish in celebrating democracy.
1: If you look at the convergence of simply the things you've talked about, so we are here now in Adam Smith's home, who not only wrote The Wealth of Nations, but The Theory of Moral Sentiment, which was about these concentric circles bringing together humanity around the world. The content of Wagner Moura's phenomenal performance the other night and through this festival with A Trial After an Enemy of the People, written by Christian Jatahi, is a story of injustice, of that indignation against wrongs, against wrongdoings. I think our event, too, is really trying to bring to the fore the notion that when you mix dialogue with the profundity of art's presentations and pull these things together, we have the potential to not only change that mind, but continually to reflect more on the origin story of this festival. It was intended to make the world a better place, and all we can do is bring that into being over and over and over again.
0: And Nicola Benedetti, we thank you so much for being with us. Award-winning Scottish violinist, founder of the Benedetti Foundation, and the festival director of the Edinburgh International Festival. Coming up, we will be joined by the prize-winning Brazilian actor and filmmaker Wagner Moura. Nominated for an Oscar for his performance in The Secret Agent here in Edinburgh, he's starring in the play A Trial After an Enemy of the People. But first, let's hear more music from Nicola Benedetti.

0: Nicola Benedetti performing Wynton Marsalis's Violin Concerto in Meyerson Symphony Center in Dallas, Texas in 2018. This is Democracy Now!, democracynow.org. I'm Amy Goodman in Edinburgh, Scotland, with Nermeen Sheikh in New York.
1: We end today's show with the acclaimed Brazilian actor and filmmaker Wagner Moura. At the Edinburgh International Festival, he's starring in a sequel to a play by Henrik Ibsen.

0: Mora is also widely known for his role as the Colombian drug lord Pablo Escobar in the Netflix series Narcos.
1: We're joined right now in Edinburgh by Wagner Mora. Welcome back to Democracy Now! It's great to have you with us. you're a lot thinner than you were as Pablo Escobar. Last night, your performance, Wagner, in a trial after The Enemy of the People, the takeoff on Ibsen's play, if you can explain this play, it is prevalent in so much of your work that you've starred in, that you've directed. Explain what this was all about. You took the breath away of the, 600 people at the Lyceum.
2: Yeah, Amy, I was so happy to see you there yesterday. I'm such a fan. Everybody was like, Amy's here. It was such a electrifying moment on the backstage. This play is like I always wanted to stage this play, Ibsen's play. But then I started to talk with Christiane Jatai, who's the director of the play, and she didn't want to do the play the way the play was. She was more interested in the aftermath of those characters, what was going to happen to, especially to Thomas Stockman after he was declared an enemy of the people.
1: And for people who aren't familiar, especially people, the theme of Ibsen's play.
2: An Enemy of the People was a play written by a Norwegian writer, Henrik Ibsen, back in the 19th century. And it's about a doctor of this spa resort. And this doctor discovers that in this a place that everybody lives from this spa resort. The spa resort is the most important resource of the city. But then he discovers, his doctor discovers that the water of the spa resort is contaminated and harmful to people's health. So he reports that to the mayor of the town, who is your brother. And the mayor decides that he's going to hide the information from everybody else because he's afraid that the tourists won't bring the money that they bring to the city every summer if they know that the water is contaminated. So this is the dilemma of the play. Because Thomas insists, he thinks his moral imperative is like, I have to tell the truth. And he suffers lots of consequences for doing that. So in our production, we bring the audience to the stage every day, and together we decide whether Thomas Stockman, in today's perspective, in 2026, whether Thomas Stockman is or is not an enemy of the people.
1: An enemy of the people. And I think of Bolsonaro, who is currently in prison, the former president of your country, Brazil, and the parallels in dealing with COVID-19, what you should tell the people, and you bring up COVID in this new version of the play. But your observations as you were born halfway through the dictatorship in Brazil. You were born, what, in 1976?
2: 76, yeah.
1: Something you know well. And now a president who was admiring of that dictatorship, authoritarian Jair Bolsonaro, is in prison for doing something that President Trump, you now live in Los Angeles, also was involved with as he attempted to overthrow the government in
2: the election,
1: the election and stop it.
2: Yeah,
1: why do you think he's in prison?
2: I think that, I have a theory. I'm not, political theorist, but my theory is that because the same thing that happened in the U.S., the invasion of the Capitol, happened in Brazil. It was the same thing. People invading the institutions and breaking things and all that. And that's because of their leaders. They were like, Bolsonaro and Trump were like, you should do that. The reason that in Brazil we acted really quickly to put Bolsonaro in jail, to find the financiers, to everybody.
1: He was called the Trump of the tropics.
2: Yes, he was called the Trump of the tropics for us. But the reason that I think that Brazil did it so fast is that not because I think that Brazilian institutions are stronger than Americans, but I think that we in Brazil, we know what a dictatorship is. We know how harmful that is, how horrible that is, how bad that is. That's my only explanation for the difference between, because they were both election deniers. They both attempted against democracy. And Bolsonaro himself, he is in jail right now because it was found a plot of a coup d'etat, where he really, there was, it's written that he, the idea was to

0: kill Lula and the Supreme Court Justice Alexandre de Moraes. So that's basically why he is in jail right now. But I think when you mentioned COVID, I think he should be in jail for that too, because he was responsible for many deaths during the pandemic in Brazil.
1: Because?
0: Yeah, denying the pandemic, asking, saying people should go to the streets, work. It's just a flu. Don't worry about it. And didn't buy the vaccines on time. You know, that was something. That's something that we mentioned in the play a little bit.
2: So Wagner,
1: my colleague Nermeen has a question for you from New York.
2: So Wagner, just to turn to some of the work, your recent work, which has in fact focused on the dictatorship in Brazil and Jair Bolsonaro, when you accepted the 2025 award for Best Actor at the Cannes Film Festival, you actually thanked Bolsonaro, saying that without him, the film could not be made. And you've also talked about the extent to which, despite the fact that the dictatorship ended more than four decades ago, echoes of the dictatorship remain. And had it not been for the dictatorship, Bolsonaro may not have been elected at all. So if you could just elaborate on some of these questions.
0: Yeah, we had in Brazil, we had this dictatorship that took a long time, 20 years, from 64 to 85. And after the dictatorship, we had this thing called the amnesty law. The amnesty law was basically something that forgave, you know, let's start from zero. Let's not think about it anymore. Let's have a fresh moment. And then it basically forgave all the torturers, killers, and people that did despicable things to civilians during the dictatorship. And I think that was one of the worst things that could have happened in Brazil, because now, talking about the play again, I think that the notion of truth, the truth is a very important historical landmark. If we erase the truth, we leave people like not really knowing. You know? So was a dictatorship that bad? If everybody was, you know, if that was okay, then why we should care about democracy, and why should we? And I think that Bolsonaro emerged in Brazil as a political force because of that amnesty law. Because if we hadn't done that, people like him would never have appeared. Like a man who showed up as a far right figure that in the beginning was kind of funny, but then he became like the president of Brazil. He dedicated, when Dilma Rousseff was impeached in that coup d'etat against her, he dedicated his vote to the man who tortured Dilma. And I think that these kind of things would never have happened if we hadn't had this amnesty law that maybe make people forget how horrible the dictatorship is.
2: Well, Wagner,
0: that's why
2: if
0: I
2: you
0: think it's
2: say...
0: important to keep doing films, to keep doing, you know, political issues, the work of the university, historians, journalists.
2: Well, could you say, Wagner, exactly how was the dictatorship talked about after it concluded? You know, you also made that magnificent, your first film as a director, Marighella, which looks at really very closely the way in which dissidents were treated under the dictatorship. But it's also implied in the film that their opposition is not referred to as opposition, but as terrorism. And indeed, that might be what's taught also in school. So how socially have Brazilians politically through education been informed of the of what happened during the dictatorship?
0: When I was a kid, when I went to school, when the books that I read was like, they didn't even say, there was semantic changes. They didn't even say the coup d'etat of 64. They would say the revolution of 64 that saved Brazil of communism. That was the kind of stuff that I studied when I was a kid. That's why coming back again to the play and to was like, this play, the reason I decided to do this play was like to investigate the moment of truth nowadays. What is truth? Because I believe that the truth, as we know it, is over. especially now with the advance of technologies and the decline of journalism as a pillar of democracy. So, but that's been going on forever. Like, so when I was a boy, that was the kind of thing that I was reading at school. That's why I think that my interest in the in movements of resistance in Brazil is so strong, because we don't know much about it.
1: Well, we want to talk about movements of resistance. We're going to do this in part two of our discussion. Right now, we have to end the broadcast. Wagner Moura, the acclaimed Brazilian actor and filmmaker, nominated for an Oscar for his performance in The Secret Agent. We'll talk about that. And post online at democracynow.org. We're here in Edinburgh, where he's starring in the film A Trial After an Enemy of the People. That does it for our show. A very happy birthday to Anjali Kamat. And special thanks to Professor Adam Dixon and the staff here at Panmure House. I'll be speaking at King's Theatre Tuesday. Check our website, and in London on Wednesday. I'm Amy Goodman with Nermeen Sheikh.
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0: Hello and welcome to Background Briefing, available 24/7 at backgroundbriefing.org. I'm Ian Masters, and today we'll examine a number of stories and issues in the news. We'll begin with whether the healing process underway in Michigan between progressive and centrist Democrats will put the divisions to rest, or will Tuesday's primary election revive them if the DSA candidate for governor in Wisconsin wins the nomination but is likely to lose in November, reversing the 8 years of progress to undo Republican misrule by Governor Tony Evers. Joining us is Ryan Cooper, senior editor at the American Prospect and the co-host of the Left Anchor podcast, as well as the author of How Are You Going to Pay for That? Smart Answers to the Dumbest Questions in Politics. We'll discuss his latest article at the American Prospect, Can DSA's Francesca Hong Win in Cheese Country? Then we look into how Trump's destruction of our economy, alliances, health, education, science, environment, political stability, national cohesion, and rule of law has now extended to ruining our military. Joining us is Mike Lofgren, who spent 28 years working in Congress as a Republican aide, 16 of which as a senior national security analyst on the House and Senate budget committees. He's the author of the New York Times bestseller, The Party is Over, How Republicans Went Crazy, Democrats Became Useless, and the Middle Class Got Shafted. He has an article at the Washington Monthly we will discuss, The Disintegration of the U.S. Military Under Trump and Beyond. Russia's woes in Ukraine reflect its autocracy, corruption, and dismal choices. Sounds like the Pentagon under Pete Hegseth. Then finally, we'll speak with Cory Doctorow, a science fiction author, activist, and journalist whose many books include The Lost Cause, a solarpunk science fiction novel of hope amidst the climate emergency, The Internet Con, How to Seize the Means of Computation, and Chokepoint Capitalism, and most recently, And Bleepification, Why Everything Suddenly Got Worse and What to Do About It. He's a visiting professor at Cornell University, an MIT Media Lab research affiliate, as well as a professor of computer science at the Open University. We'll discuss his new book and instant New York Times bestseller, The Reverse Centaur's Guide to Life After AI, How to Think About Artificial Intelligence Before It's Too Late. And joining us now is Ryan Cooper, senior editor at the American Prospect and the co-host of the Left Anchor podcast, as well as the author of How You're Going to Pay for That? Smart Answers to the Dumbest Questions in Politics. And his latest article at the American Prospect is Can DSA's Francesca Hong Win in Cheese Country? Welcome to Background Briefing, Ryan Cooper.
1: Glad to be here.
0: Well, thanks for joining us. And there's been some healing underway in Michigan since the fratricide between progressive Democrats and centrist Democrats with a big unity rally on Friday. So do you think that Tuesday's primary election in Wisconsin, if Francesca Hong, the DSA candidate, wins, do you think that's going to sort of revive some of those divisions, given that a lot of analysts don't think she will win the governorship and that the Republican governor, Tom Tiffany, appropriately named Tom Tiffany, will end up winning the governorship after 8 years of a really progressive governor, Tony Evers, who was able to turn around a lot of the malicious stuff that the Republicans had done, in particular having gerrymandered Wisconsin in the worst possible way?
1: I don't see there being a lot of recrimination necessarily, you know, because there hasn't really been that much of a campaign. It's not like it's been in Michigan where you had, you know, Abdul El-Sayed and Haley Stevens, who were really close and they both had lots of money and they were, you know, just beating each other up a lot. Really, you know, the reason that Hong is winning in Wisconsin is that the establishment, the moderates, it's been a total logistical mess of just faceplant after faceplant of people. I'm forgetting their names, but they're on, I believe, their fourth, you know, sort of candidate, where it was first it was going to be this candidate, and then they had a campaign finance scandal and dropped out. and it was going to be Mandela Barnes, and he had a sort of like a sexting scandal, and they dropped out, and it was back to this other guy, David Crowley, I believe. He's like the Milwaukee County executive, and he had already dropped out for lack of money before, and now he's coming back in. And so it's like, you know, Francesca Hong's running a pretty straightforward campaign that's like, I want to fix the healthcare system and I hate data centers. And she's winning, if you believe the polls, which were very wrong in Michigan, to be fair. But if you believe the polls, she's ahead by like 30 points, and nobody else is even close.
2: Right.
1: So,
0: well, it has been a train wreck, because I can't remember the name of the first candidate who then dropped out. And then
1: Sarah Rodriguez.
0: No, she was the second. Then Lieutenant Governor Sarah Rodriguez, she stepped in. But then she had to fire her campaign director because he had inflated the money situation. And then the former Lieutenant Governor Mandela Barnes, who ran the most disastrous Senate campaign against Ron Johnson, who should have been beaten. Unfortunately, Ron Johnson is back in the Senate and a complete menace. So he got hit with the sex scandal, as you mentioned. And then now they've come up with Milwaukee County Executive David Crowley, who's not exactly charismatic. So I can see why she's ahead. But it's interesting to note that neither Bernie Sanders nor AOC have endorsed her. So do they have problems with her, do you think?
1: I would bet that if she wins the primary, they will endorse her. I think it's just that she hasn't been on their radar very much. And she's doesn't quite have the same like experience of being a working politician that somebody like Zohran Mamdani maybe had, or certainly AOC at this point has been in office for nearly a decade. And she's quite young. And, you know, she does have like the usual, you know, now very commonplace Twitter history of endorsing like goofy sounding stuff. But, you know, it's stuff that just, it sounds, you know, sort of bad on you know, you're taking like stuff that's basically dorm room type of conversations, or just saying like you want to get rid of Thanksgiving, you know, because Thanksgiving's colonialist or imperialist or whatever, you know. It's like leftists in, you know, on campus, like, stuff like that all the time. But it's nothing that really, you know, like speaks to a terrible lack of values or something like that, or that she was like involved in an abusive relationship or something, you know. Like, right. These are just like that she had a bad take, you know, 5-6 years ago, and what she's saying now is really not any different from a lot of non-DSA Democrats like Abdul El-Sayed.
0: Right.
1: I think she could win, you know. I mean, it will be hard. It's a purple state, but I think Democrats are really fired up. And they're going to vote for whoever the Democratic nominee is. I don't think they particularly care if somebody's got, you know, a couple of wacky views from in their past.
0: And meanwhile, the good Christian Speaker of the House, Mikey Johnson, is protecting, not only is he protecting pedophiles in terms of the Epstein case, that Todd Blanch, who was just made the Attorney General, he's covering up. Mikey Johnson's also been protecting this terrible congressman, Max Miller, who's beat up his wife, threw scalding hot water on her, held a gun to her head, and broke the collarbone of their 2-year-old daughter. So the Republicans certainly, even though they're going to make a lot of hay about Francesca Hong and canceling Thanksgiving, it's almost inevitable that they'll run with that. They got some, the skeletons they have aren't even in the closet.
1: Yeah, I mean, you see, this guy, he's just deciding he's going to litigate, you know, an absolutely horrendous divorce in public. And they're going to, you know, all of his text messages about, the one that got to me, which is, you know, not the worst thing he's done, but it really just stuck out as indicative of what this guy's really like, is that he would repeatedly refuse to give his daughter's blue bunny back to her, which is like, you know, she was really attached to it. And I was like, this guy is a monster. This guy is like, he should be in prison. We should be looking at his crawl space, you know, like just in case. And You know, these sanctimonious pseudo-Christian hypocrites who are, you know, lecturing, oh no, too radical for the country. We can't have a democratic socialist in office. And meanwhile, yeah, as you say, they just close arms, close ranks around this guy who's breaking his own child's bones. And by the way, other piece of it that you didn't mention is that his ex-wife is the daughter of a Republican senator in Ohio, Bernie Moreno, and he didn't say anything until it became a, you know, big national scandal, and the party was like, "Ah, oh, we better get rid of this guy. We're going to lose the seat." And then he didn't resign, and so they just have now just forgotten about that, I guess. But
0: right.
1: Yeah.
0: And meanwhile, Trump is saying what a great guy he is.
1: So, of course, Trump says the same exact type of history of abusing his of many ex-wives and some sexual assault and so on. Yeah.
0: Well, I was going to ask you, though, I don't know whether you've been covering this, but my phone is just exhausted by solicitations for money from Democrats.
1: Yeah.
0: And lots of candidates, you know, got running from dog catcher to potential presidential runs. But I've also been getting text from people like the Democratic Strategy Institute with a, you know, an alarmist headline saying the Republicans want to jail Anthony Fauci. And then they have this meaningless thing you have to fill out. You know, do you support Anthony Fauci? Do you think he's a good guy? Really stupid questions. And then at the bottom of it, you're supposed to donate money. And I thought, why? What are we giving our money to when you've got candidates out there, you've got the DCCC running, you know, for the House and Senate, and you've got the DNC? I mean, I can understand people donating directly to Democratic candidates and to the Democratic Party, but who are these people? And I look them up online, and apparently, according to a lot of progressive groups, it's just a grift. And
1: yeah.
0: It's some guy in Washington. He might well be a Republican. And then there's a whole bunch of other ones that I'm starting to have suspect. So have you been following the possibility that the grassroots money, which is the only thing that most Democratic candidates have to rely on, because the Republicans have all the money and the South African Nazi, Elon Musk, is going to give them at least $100 million for this cycle. So are you aware of any of this stuff going on?
1: Oh, yeah. Scam packs. It's just a really common thing on the left and the right, to be honest. I think that, you know, your big time candidates are not going to struggle to raise money. You know, Democrats are fired up, but certainly a lot of it's going to be wasted. And I think a lot of candidates that are sort of lower down the totem pole and struggle to get attention are going to be the ones that are hurt by this, because people they're not going to recognize, oh, it's AOC, oh, it's Bernie, oh, it's Barack Obama. Okay, I can probably trust these people. And honestly, it's like part of money in politics that I never even anticipated. You know, you think that it's terrible for rich people to be able to buy elections, basically, which is what's happened now with Elon Musk, as you mentioned. But also, it turns out that making elections so expensive is you've just inflated this entire sort of galaxy of professional fraudsters who just not only do they cream off a huge chunk of the spending that should be going to candidates, but you also just make the entire political process incredibly corrupt and annoying. You know, like regular people are just like, leave me alone. I don't want to, you know, stop begging me for money. And it's disastrous, you know. And I think that it would be a really underrated benefit to replacing the corrupt tax on the Supreme Court and reversing Citizens United so we can have proper campaign finance regulation again. Is that, yeah, you could just ban all that stuff and you could put the scammers in jail. You know, I think a lot of them, Republicans, a lot of them don't even live in the country. You know, it's these like the Russians or somebody. It's intolerable.
0: Right. Well, they sound legitimate, like the Democratic Strategy Institute.
1: Right.
0: And there's some other progressive thing as well that looks like a scam. No, it's just horrible that people have to, nowadays, people have to be so vigilant. about everything because, you know, the internet has just opened up the gates of crime. So just in the last couple of minutes there, Ryan, back to the centrist versus the progressives. After Friday's rally in Michigan with Pete Buttigieg there alongside Abdel El-Sayed, et cetera, and all the other candidates, including Sally Stevens, who lost, and Mallory McMorrow, who also lost. So there was lots of, you know, touchy-feely stuff and feel-good stuff. That, you think that's going to last? That's all over. The fratricide is a part of the deal with primaries.
1: Well, I think it's over in Michigan, you know, and I think that sort of much like how Barack Obama welcomed Zoran Mamdani after he won the Democratic primary, I think that a lot of the heavy hitters in the Democratic Party, they see in Abdel El-Sayed a guy who's good, you know, like this guy's clearly a talented politician, and he'd be a worthy addition to the party. I don't think that the general sort of conflict, the contest for power over the party is going to stop. You know, it'll be put on hold during the general election, but definitely the center is, they're not at all excited about the prospect of lefty candidates coming in and shutting down their great funding train of consultants and all of that stuff. And so they're, you know, they're going to keep fighting. And it'll just sort of see, because they really do seem like the wind has gone out of their sails. As we see in Wisconsin, we see in Michigan, it's like a sort of defeated faction of the party. Nobody is excited about, you know, means-tested tax credits for small business owners or whatever. You know, people need bold, aggressive reform. People who, you know, take the fight to Elon Musk and that sort of thing.
0: Right. Well, just in closing, though, it would seem that given that the latest CNN poll has one third of Democrats identifying as Democratic Socialists, maybe the center is in the same pickle as King Canute sitting in the throne, defying the tide.
1: Yeah, and it's a real change from the first Trump administration when Democrats were by and large happy with their leadership. They liked Nancy Pelosi, and they thought that you know, she was leading a good strategy, and that is not the case now. You know, it's like the plan was, okay, we elect Joe Biden, and Joe Biden like fixes the problems because he's a conservative, coded white dude, and he, you know, will sort of bring some aspect of sanity. And that we did that. We put him in the White House, and he didn't even put Trump in jail. You know, so I think a lot of the Democrats are fed up. You know, it's like what more do we need to do? You know, clearly the same sort of cardboard cutout people who've been in politics for 50 years are not cutting the mustard. And it's easy to see why they think that.
0: Well, Ryan Cooper, I thank you very much for joining us here today.
1: My pleasure.
0: And again, I've been speaking with Ryan Cooper, senior editor at the American Prospect and the co-host of the Left Anchor podcast, as well as the author of How You're Going to Pay for That, Smart Answers to the Dumbest Questions in Politics. And his latest article at the American Prospect is Can DSA's Francesca Hong Win in Cheese Country? We're going to take a brief station break, back looking into how Trump's destruction of our economy, alliances, health, education, science, environment, political stability, national cohesion, and rule of law has now extended to ruining our military.

0: Welcome back. I'm Ian Masters, and this is Background Briefing, available 24/7 at backgroundbriefing.org. And joining us now is Mike Lofgren, who formerly spent 28 years working in Congress as a Republican aide, 16 of which as a senior national security analyst on the House and Senate Budget Committees. He's the author of the New York Times bestseller, The Party is Over, How Republicans Went Crazy, Democrats Became Useless, and the Middle Class Got Shafted. And he has an article at the Washington Monthly, The Disintegration of U.S. Military Under Trump and Beyond. Russia's woes in Ukraine reflect its autocracy, corruption, and dismal choices. Sounds like the Pentagon under Pete Hegseth. Welcome to Background Briefing, Mike Lofgren.
1: Good to be here.
0: Well, thanks for joining us, Mike. And Trump has damaged, if not destroyed, our economy, our alliances, our health, our education, our science, our environment, our political stability, our national cohesion, our rule of law. So it should be no surprise, as your article points out, that he's in the process of destroying our military.
1: That's correct. People assume that it's not going to change much because it's the biggest government bureaucracy. It's certainly an entrenched bureaucracy, having worked in defense oversight for 28 years. I know how difficult it is to change anything there. And also because the public has a fairly starry-eyed view of the military, that among almost all public institutions, it rates as the most trusted. Now, whether that's true or not is up to the eye of the beholder. From my experience, it's people like you and me, some good, some bad, most trying to do a good job. And I had a very positive experience with most of them. But we shouldn't kid ourselves that, like any other cabinet agency, like USAID or like the FAA or like Robert Kennedy Jr. destroying all our health agencies, the Department of Defense is just as vulnerable to a lawless and corrupt regime as any other function of government.
0: Well, we've just witnessed over the last few days, Mike, the disgraceful cowardice of key Republicans in the Senate, three of whom lost their jobs because of Trump, yet they went along with his pick for the Attorney General, and the most recent, of course, being Cassidy from Louisiana. It's just incredible, the cowardice, the supine nature of the legislative branch, at least the Republican side of the legislative branch, which happens to be the majority. And then you've got the cabinet members ritually going through this pathetic praise for the dear leader in this North Korean style obsequiousness. And let me just contrast that. You know, you got Mike Johnson being a total toady and lackey of Trump's, but in the Russian state Duma, just a week or so ago on July the 27th, the speaker of the Russian parliament, Vyacheslav Volodin, he closed the eighth session of the parliament by chanting Russia Putin victory five times like a cheerleader. But the lawmakers in the chamber didn't join in the response. And instead, they chose to sort of politely applause, which is the standard operating thing. So is it reached the point where our Republican lawmakers are more gutless than Putin's Duma members?
1: It could be. When you see someone like Cassidy, who was humiliated by Trump and basically kicked out of his job because Trump could count on MAGA people sort of robotically voting for whoever Trump endorsed, and then he votes to confirm Blanche, you know, what sort of possible control does he have over Cassidy at this point? His career is destroyed. He reminds me of Foreign Minister Molotov, who was famous for his sucking up to Stalin, which he continued to do even after Stalin sent Molotov's wife to the gulag.
0: So, Mike, your article at the Washington Monthly is a pretty lengthy one, and you obviously, as you point out, you spent 28 years as a senior national security analyst on the House and Senate budget committees dealing with the Pentagon, so you have a perspective there. Obviously, Hegseth is an embarrassment and a joke, but look at the people that Trump appoints. I mean, it's beyond a kakistocracy. It's so bad.
1: Well,
0: But
1: he's about the norm. If you look at Todd Blanche or RFK Jr. or Bill Pulte or Kash Patel, he's no better or worse, which is to say atrocious.
0: so, is there any way that Trump's going to throw him under the bus? Apparently, the recent cabinet meeting or Situation Room meeting up at Camp David, Trump supposedly screamed at Hegseth because somehow he didn't know about the depletion of munitions. But of course, a few days ago, in response to a Washington Post report about the depletion of munitions, which Trump has described as being treasonous, and he's going to go after the leakers, he's going to hunt them down. He also posted that I'm extremely happy with the job that Pete Hegseth is doing. So, God help us.
1: Yes, indeed. And if it were treasonous and he would go after the leakers, if they're simply telling lies and our munitions bin is full, they didn't commit treason. They simply made a lie. So nothing they say is logically consistent. Pentagon and White House, propagandists, their spokespeople have been saying, any rumors to the contrary that our munitions are completely full, are simply lies or disinformation, and that whoever says it is totally wrong and trying to discredit the administration. Actually, 2 years ago, I wrote in the same magazine, Washington Monthly, about how America cannot build enough munitions, whether it's Patriots or Stinger anti-aircraft missiles or what have you. It takes them years to ramp up production. This was no secret. It was known to people even before 2 years ago. And there were articles in basically every mainstream media outlet after the Iraq War made the situation even worse. So any halfway informed person could not possibly know this, believe otherwise. So Trump's ignorance of this is just an example of how this entire regime operates in a bubble of ignorance and lies.
0: Well, the commander in chief has a monopoly on treason. We don't know what goes on with him and Russia and Putin. It was still to this day, it's still a mystery as to why he defers to Putin without being too conspiratorial. It's almost as, I read the list of what Trump has destroyed at the beginning of this conversation, and it's almost like he's ticking off Putin's wish list of how to destroy the United States, one item at a time.
1: Well, absolutely. But I think one of the things that has not gotten attention, the whole anti-woke, anti-DEI thing, whatever that means, they use those terms to enforce whatever craziness they want. That's very well known in the Department of Defense, and the fact that the promotions of minorities and women were blocked and sycophants put in place instead. That's very well known. But what's less well known and people should focus on is Hegseth has said for a long time he doesn't like the Geneva Conventions. And he said the same thing in the Iran War. And Trump's so-called war on drugs in the Caribbean has really crossed the line into war crimes. Not only shooting at boats with no positive identification that they're drug smugglers, but leaving the survivors to perish or even killing them, for which a U-boat captain in World War II executed the surviving crew of a merchantman he sunk. He was tried, convicted, and executed as a war criminal after the war. And this is something that happened in the Caribbean with U.S. forces killing survivors clinging to the wreckage. Now, the Geneva Convention is not so much to protect somebody else's troops, it's to protect our own. Hegseth is putting our own troops at much graver risk should they ever be captured.
0: So, just in the last few minutes, I wanted to turn to the money side, the outrageous amount of money that the Pentagon's asking for, $1.5 trillion. And now, on top of that, Hegseth went to the Senate the other day and got into a shouting match with Senator Gary Peters. Here he is trying to ask for extra money to pay for his and Trump's and Netanyahu's unbelievably stupid and dangerous and horrible and cruel and unnecessary war against Iran, which the United States is losing. And in losing that war, the whole kind of idea of the American military power is going out the window, and we're looking like a paper tiger. And now you've got the chairman of the Joint Chiefs desperately trying to find an off-ramp. So this is a catastrophe that they've brought about. And at the end of the day, Mike, it looks like Trump's going to throw Hegseth under the bus. But what about the money? I mean, there isn't that kind of money left. I don't know how the hell they can pay for the war, pay for the Golden Dome, pay for Trump's battleships. It's just out of control.
1: Yes, the party of fiscal responsibility has created the largest deficits in history. I was present at the time in Congress during the 1980s defense buildup under Cap Weinberger. They increased the budget so much that there was no way they could efficiently spend it. And the Pentagon essentially created something called the merged surplus accounts. It was a big slush fund. Okay. So increasing the defense budget under Trump by 50%, there would be no way they could efficiently spend it, even if they were not corrupt. That's the first point. The second point is evidently that's to provide padding for stupid ideas that Trump himself came up with, like the Trump class battleship, 20 to 25 of which are supposed to be built, and which recent estimates, now that he wants nuclear reactors to propel them rather than gas turbines, which are much more expensive than nuclear reactors, the total cost will be at least a quarter of a trillion dollars, if not more. And these things, we have not built battleships in over 80 years. For any near-term competitor that had real-time ocean surveillance from satellites and autonomous drones, they would just be target practice. But he fired the previous Secretary of the Navy because he was seen to be dragging his feet on building these Leviathans.
0: So in closing, then, Mike, assuming that Trump doesn't cancel or steal the upcoming elections, when the Democrats take over the House and possibly the Senate, presumably they can at least stop the looting of the Treasury.
1: Well, I would hope so. And I would think a series of ships with Trump's name on them would not necessarily be all that popular with the non-MAGA public, especially when they're apprised of the price tag.
0: Well, Mike Lufkin, I thank you very much for joining us here today.
1: It was good to be here.
0: And again, I've been speaking with Mike Lufkin, formerly spent 28 years working in Congress as a Republican aide, 16 of which as a senior national security analyst on the House and Senate budget committees. He's the author of the New York Times bestseller, The Party Is Over, How Republicans Went Crazy, Democrats Became Useless, and the Middle Class Got Shafted. And he has an article at the Washington Monthly, The Disintegration of the U.S. Military Under Trump and Beyond. Russia's woes in Ukraine reflect its autocracy, corruption, and dismal choices. Sounds like the Pentagon under Pete Hegseth. We're going to take a brief station break and back speaking with Cory Doctorow about his new instant bestseller, The Reverse Centaur's Guide to Life After AI, How to Think About Artificial Intelligence Before It's Too Late.

0: Welcome back. I'm Ian Masters, and this is Background Briefing, available 24/7 at backgroundbriefing.org. And joining us now is Cory Doctorow, who's a science fiction author, activist, and journalist, whose many books include The Lost Cause, a solarpunk science fiction novel of hope amidst the climate emergency, The Internet Con, How to Seize the Means of Computation, and Chokepoint Capitalism, and most recently, And Bleepification, Why Everything Suddenly Got Worse and What to Do About It. He's a visiting professor at Cornell University, an MIT Media Lab research affiliate, as well as a professor of computer science at the Open University. And his new book, an instant New York Times bestseller, is The Reverse Centaur's Guide to Life After AI, How to Think About Artificial Intelligence Before It's Too Late. Welcome to Background Briefing, Cory Doctorow.
1: Thank you very much. Pleasure to be on.
0: Well, thanks for joining us. And your new book, The Reverse Centaur, of course, the centaur is a human that uses a machine, and the reverse centaur is a machine that uses a human. And in terms of that choice, in the context of AI, where are we at the moment, and where will we be?
1: Well, I think we're seeing a bit of both. I mean, the purpose of this analogy is to try and resolve what seems like a contradiction, but which quickly evaporates once you understand that the difference is not what the machine does, but who it does it for and who it does it to. So sometimes you'll meet people like, for example, programmers who will say, oh my God, I can't believe how productive and how great my code is now that I have these chatbots that help me. And then you meet other coders who are like, I can't believe how much tech debt we are shoveling into our products. I work in avionics. No one should ever fly in a civilian aircraft again. And it looks like these are two people doing the same thing, but they're not. One is a skilled professional who's choosing how to adopt automation. And the other one is someone who, you know, likely has seen 9/10 of their colleagues fired and is being told that they must use automation to make up the difference. One's a centaur and one's a reverse centaur. And once you understand that, it's very easy to resolve this paradox. So as to which one we're at, well, you know, the industry has raised just a shocking amount of money in just the last year. They're making $50 billion a year, and their promise is that they will make up the difference by replacing wages with software. And so that really does bode poorly for a world of reverse centaurs. And the extremely mixed blessing is that you cannot ever turn $50 billion of revenue into a profit when you're spending $1 trillion to make it. And so it's far more likely that this industry will collapse after destroying lots of people's jobs than it is that it will destroy our jobs and that we'll all end up in that destroyed state. We're just going to end up in a different kind of destruction arising from the vaporization of the seven companies that are 35% of the S&P 500.
0: And the alternative, if they don't crash and burn, the AI bubble, is a pretty dystopian future, isn't it, in the way of Aldous Huxley's Soma, the idea that we'll all be sort of on some kind of digital doll, sitting around in a virtual reality. I don't know whether we'll have Zuckerberg's helmet anymore, because that didn't quite work out for him. I think he lost 100, 200 billion on that one. But nevertheless, that is a kind of Silicon Valley dystopia that's already been discussed and planned.
1: Well, I think that's mostly a marketing claim. You know, if the only way that you turn $1 trillion of spend into profit on $50 billion revenue is by inventing the machine that can do everyone's job, then spending a lot of time spinning science fiction scenarios about how after everyone's job has been taken by the machine, we'll have to come to some crazy solution involving universal basic income that's, you know, where Sam Altman effectively runs something that looks a bit like a charter school where, like, the government gives us vouchers that we can give him that he will then have his chatbots turn into products and services for us, and then the government will redeem those vouchers for cash for him. It's a very weird economy, but I think stipulating to it just helps him run the stock swindle where he's running around trying to convince naive people that because he spent a lot of money, there must be something good as a result. This is an investor hypothesis that boils down to, you know, if the pile of poo is big enough, there has to be a pony underneath it somewhere. It is entirely possible to just spend $1 trillion and lose it.
0: Well, also, you point out in your new book, Cory Doctorow, about the con of valuation, right? I mean, look at what just happened with the first trillionaire, Elon Musk. It's extraordinarily hollow. His wealth, largely, you know, with the help of the U.S. taxpayer. So isn't that a part of the scam as well?
1: Yeah, and I think the most salient fact about what's happened with Elon Musk's net worth is just how much of his bad bets he managed to unload on us in a rather non-consensual way. So if people who follow the finance sector will know that when Musk did his flotation for SpaceX, it was really a way for him to unload the losses he'd taken creating Grok, which is his child porn producing money furnace that has lost him more money than anyone ever imagined, along with his incredibly bad bet on Twitter, and that he got a special exemption from NASDAQ, one of the big stock exchanges, the one Bernie Madoff used to run, that allowed him to list his company directly into the index of the top NASDAQ companies, the NASDAQ 100. And if you followed the standard investor advice, the things they tell you in secondary school, that, you know, you should be saving for your retirement so that you don't end up starving and homeless by taking all of your retirement savings, your 401k, and sticking it in an index fund. Well, then the manager of the index fund for the NASDAQ 100 was legally required to buy SpaceX at any price because it was in the index. And Musk was also able to get a waiver to the normal lockout that prohibits insiders from selling their shares until the company's been on the market for a while, which is a thing that stops swindlers who know that there's garbage hidden on the balance sheet from unloading before everyone else finds out about it. And by combining the ability of insiders to sell their shares immediately, and by restricting the number of shares that the company actually sold, Musk was able to allow all of his Emirati pals and Silicon Valley billionaires to put their shares on the market, which were then obligatorily purchased by fund managers who had to buy them at any price using your retirement savings. And so the fact that Musk was a trillionaire and isn't anymore, well, that's a bit of schadenfreude. The fact that your fund manager took your retirement savings and bought his shares at the price that has since fallen is actually a lot more personal and immediate and salient than the fact that he's merely a centibillionaire. You are now much poorer if you had your money in the NASDAQ 100.
0: But you point out that what's sort of behind this bubble and this delusion is the idea that capitalism has the ideology of a tumor that wants to grow forever, and that because companies that are growing have much higher valuation than companies that are mature.
1: Yeah, I would say that it's not ideological. I know that's the quote, right? Capitalism is the ideology of a tumor, eternal growth. I think that we kind of do a disservice when we mark this up to ideology. I think it's purely material. You know, when your company is growing, it has a very high valuation. It has what's called a high price-to-earnings ratio. So that's how much your company is worth based on how much it's bringing in. A company that brings in $1 million and has a 10-to-1 price-to-earnings ratio is worth $10 million. Your price-to-earnings ratio is worth a lot more when you're growing, because a share in your company is a claim on its future earnings. And a company that's earned $1 million this year but plans on earning $2 million next year is worth more than a company that's got $1 million this year and will get $1 million again next year, because that share will be worth more. That means that that highly liquid stock can be used in place of cash. If your company wants to grow, for example, by acquiring other companies or by hiring key personnel, rather than using dollars to accomplish those transactions, you can use shares. And shares, they're an endogenous substance. They're produced within the firm. You just type zeros into a spreadsheet and more shares come into existence. And here's the paradox. When your company stops growing, if you saturate your market, if you're Google and you have a 90% search market share and you can't grow anymore, once the market figures that out, they turn you into a mature company. And a mature company is worth a lot less than a growth company, which means your stock gets sold off in these flash crashes. You mentioned Mark Zuckerberg when he reported slightly lower than anticipated growth in his report in the first quarter of 2022. There was a $240 billion one-day sell-off of Meta shares. It was the largest decapitalization of any firm in the history of markets. That's the risk that these companies run. And once you can't use stock to buy companies to grow or hire people to grow, you have to use cash. And cash is not an endogenous substance. If you try to make cash within the four walls of your firm, the treasury shows up and takes you away in handcuffs. So not only do you become much poorer when your company is mature, but any attempt that you make to grow requires that you use cash that you can only get from creditors and customers and investors. While your competitors who are still growing, those companies can just type zeros into a spreadsheet and outbid you for for every acquisition and every hiring. So these are very good material reasons to want to keep growing. I'm not saying that it's sustainable or that it's reasonable, but I am saying that it's not ideological. Not wanting to be 80% poorer because all of your net worth is tied up in stocks in the company you're an executive in is not an ideological matter. It's an entirely material one.
0: So, Corey Doctorow, back to the reverse centaur. Already it seems to me that in terms of education, there's some serious problems. Kids today, for example, don't necessarily know how to do reading, writing, and arithmetic, the basics, because they can use a calculator to do math, they can use a spell check to write. And what happens when they use AI? They don't have to think anymore.
1: Well, I don't think there's anything wrong with doing sums on a calculator any more than there's anything wrong with doing sums on an abacus. You should understand the relationship between numbers, but arithmetic isn't math. Speaking as the son of a math teacher, the ability to tot up the bill at the end of the meal is like it's a party trick. It's not going to get you anywhere. There's always going to be a calculator that can do it better than you. But unless you understand the relationships of numbers, you are likely to be bamboozled and you won't be able to reason well about quantitative things in the world. So that's the thing we want to encourage. I think that, you know, the panic about the so-called basics has led to kind of standardization in education that has made it much harder for kids to learn, where, you know, the most important and profound learning happens when you discover an interest in something and then pursue it. That's something that teachers used to be able to encourage among their students. And now that teachers and their students are evaluated by these strict benchmarks that come at these punctuated intervals with high stakes testing, it's very hard for a teacher who observes a student who's doing really well, you know, reading a book. When I was in the second grade, I walked into my

0: test each problem in a specific way and then creating answer keys so you don't have to use the same paper every time. But I don't know how you would ever use AI to teach students in a classroom. After all, like the one thing even the biggest boosters of AI will admit is that it makes grotesque errors that they insist on calling hallucinations, because defects makes your product sound like it doesn't work very well. And the only way that it can be safe to use is if you have the discernment, skill, and experience to tell when it's wrong. And by definition, a student doesn't know what's wrong. That's why they're the student, right? And so if you're saying, all right, kid, here's the thing that's going to teach you math or history or sociology or any other subject, and you don't know that subject well enough to know when it's wrong, how on earth can you use it to learn?
1: So in terms of AI, you have suggested that the bubble is the problem, not the technology itself, even though we've seen a tremendous downsizing going on in Silicon Valley. Thousands and thousands of people are out of work. There was always this idea that it was a fun place to work and you have, you know, can hang out and have free food, and all of that stuff seems to have gone out the window. And you take the example of Amazon coders who once enjoyed high salaries and endless perks. Now they're being reduced down to Amazon warehouse workers, where they just have to churn out code. So even within the tech world, the downsizing is happening, let alone in the broader context of how we could all be downsized.
0: Well, just as, you know, centaurs and reverse centaurs are two things that seem the same but turn out to be different, right? The worker who's happy about AI and the worker who's sad about AI are not, in fact, doing the same thing. The worker who's made redundant because their company has seen its fortunes contract, but the boss wants to not claim that the company is failing. Instead, they want to claim that they're realizing all kinds of savings because AI is doing the worker's job. Looks like the same thing has happened to them as happened to, say, a worker whose boss is just a credulous dolt who can be sold the story that a chatbot can do their job in the same way that someone watching Andrew Tate can be sold the story that peptides will make them a love god. It doesn't mean that it's true. It just means that you're a sucker for that sales pitch. And that looks the same as the odd person out there for whom the AI really can do their job. And I think that, you know, these companies have a vested interest in conflating all of the reasons that people are being fired with the case that AI is just able to do everyone's job, not least because even if you fired someone erroneously and the AI that can't do their job, the colleagues that are left behind sort of surviving the jobs apocalypse, who are expected to pick up the slack, if they think the AI can do the job, then they're going to be a lot less mouthy, a lot less likely to unionize, a lot less likely to complain. They're going to just meekly accept the excess workload that they're being asked to pick up because supposedly AI meant that you didn't need as many people to get the job done.
1: So just in the last couple of minutes then, Cory Doctorow, let's talk about creative workers' rights and the extent to which there is a way to push back against this predatory bubble that, whether it bursts or not, it's already sucking up so much creative work. And, you know, somebody that is a member of the Writers Guild picketing Fox a few years back, holding up signs warning about AI in terms of replacing writers, I'm pretty familiar with the battle. But you've said that labor rights didn't arise because we got labor law. Labor rights arose because we asserted the rights, and then the law followed. So using that example, how do we go forward?
0: Yeah. Well, I'm sorry I missed you on the picket line. I spent most of that strike on the Warner picket line around the corner from my place in Burbank. But we were both on that picket line. And, you know, it's instructive, I think, that strike to see what the relationship of copyright, labor rights, and artist rights are. You know, the companies that wanted to stick AI in the writer's room and pay writers less and pay fewer of them were not the AI companies. They were the media companies. It wasn't Sam Altman. It was David Zaslav that we were striking against. And, you know, it is also David Zaslav and Bob Iger and the other studio bosses who are suing the AI companies for copyright. And they're telling us that they're doing it for us. They're telling us that it's in the name of defending creative workers' income. But for more than 40 years, we have expanded copyright in every conceivable way. It lasts longer. It covers more works and more uses. The penalties are more dire, $150,000 in statutory damages per infringement. And it's much easier to prove infringement and get

0: those damages, and the media companies are larger and more profitable than they've ever been, and the share of income going to us, to creative workers, is lower than it's ever been in real terms and proportionally, because giving more copyright to workers who bargain into a market of 5 publishers, 4 labels, 3 studios, 2 companies that control all the ad tech, and 1 company that controls all the ebooks and audiobooks. It's like giving your bully kid extra lunch money. There isn't an amount of lunch money that you give that kid that buys them lunch. All you do is give the bullies so much money that they can run international campaigns saying, think of the hungry children, they need more lunch money. The way that the writers won their strike was not by arguing for a new copyright. The way the writers won their strike was because they're allowed to do multi-employer bargaining, which is something that they're allowed to do almost uniquely among American workers who've had their power to do any form of sectoral bargaining, which is when workers as a group bargain against all the different employers in their sector. That's been outlawed since 1947, but the Hollywood guilds have this multi-employer bargaining arrangement that is sui generis to Hollywood, and that's how they won the strike. And, you know, the bosses that we have that we were striking against, every time they sue one of the AI companies, they release a press release that says something like, hey, we're not opposed to the future. We don't think AI is a problem. We just wish that they would have paid to license this material before they trained an AI with it. So they want to replace us. They don't want to prevent AI from being used to replace us. They're arguing about who should get the biggest bite when we're on the menu. And I want to get us off the menu. And so I think the way we do that is with labor rights. We need more multi-employer bargaining. We need true sectoral bargaining. Copyright is a right that no worker in America, except for a small number in the creative industries, gives a damn about, whereas sectoral bargaining is a thing that every worker in America would benefit from, whereas copyright is a thing that every boss in Hollywood loves. Sectoral bargaining is a thing that every boss in every field in America hates. And I think that if you are trying to choose as a worker what's going to get you the best deal, the thing that no other workers care about and your boss loves, or the thing that all the workers need and your boss hates, you should be on the second side. That's the way we win this fight.
1: So it's either organize or be Napstered, right?
0: Well, I mean, Napster is a really funny example because they killed Napster. We got Spotify. Spotify exists because the 3 major labels who own 70% of all the recordings and 65% of all the compositions entered as equity partners. They structured Spotify's payout so that the smallest amount of money, because every dime that they take out of that as an owner is a dime that they don't have to share with an artist, whereas every dime they take out of it as someone who licenses content on behalf of their musicians is a dime that musicians have a claim on. So again, like, the Napster story is quite instructive here. Killing Napster by creating more, you know, stronger copyrights that can be alienated from us in our contractual dealings with a monopsony that controls our market didn't make us any stronger. It made them stronger at our expense.
1: Well, Cory Doctorow, I could talk to you for a much longer, but we've run out of time, and I really appreciate you joining us here today.
0: Well, it was absolutely my pleasure. Thank you for having me on.
1: And again, I've been speaking with Cory Doctorow, who's a science fiction author, activist, and journalist, whose many books include The Lost Cause, a solar punk science fiction novel of hope amidst the climate emergency, The Internet Con, How to Seize the Means of Computation and Choke Point Capitalism, and most recently, And Bleepification, Why Everything Suddenly Got Worse and What to Do About It. He's a visiting professor at Cornell University, an MIT Media Lab research affiliate, as well as a professor of computer science at the Open University. And his new book, an instant New York Times bestseller, is The Reverse Centaur's Guide to Life After AI, How to Think About Artificial Intelligence Before It's Too Late. And this has been Background Briefing. I'm Ian Masters, and I'd like to thank producers Graham Fitzgibbon and Asher Price. And if you've missed any of today's program and would like to explore our vast archives, you can visit us at backgroundbriefing.org, where we'll include extended interviews searchable by topic and have made it easy for you to sign up for the daily email updates that provide links to resources, articles, and books discussed on the program. 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Bye for now.

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3: Welcome, friends, to another edition of Economic Update, a weekly program devoted to the economic dimensions of our lives and those of our children. I'm your host, Richard Wolff. Okay, I want to turn to a topic today, one that has bothered me and many of you for years. And I'm doing it at a time when this issue, as I'll explain in a moment, is finally fading out and a whole new focus is coming in. It's a historical shift, and it's as important as anything else going on in the way human beings are thinking about society, are thinking about their communities. It's as important as anything else. Even if you haven't talked about it or thought about it yet yourself in the terms I'm going to lay out. So here we go. Roughly 100 years ago, to be precise, 1929, a little over 100 years ago, the capitalist economy all over the world crashed. It remains to this day the greatest crash of capitalism in its 300 or 400 year history. The crash wasn't just in the United States. It impacted the whole world, devastating in Europe, devastating in wherever capitalism already existed in a developed way, but also terrible consequences in Asia, Africa, Latin America, and so on. And out of that came a deep recognition that the kind of capitalism that had developed across the 19th century and into the 20th, in which businesses were set up by private individuals, mostly. The government played some role, but kind of secondary. The government depended for its money on the business community. It depended on society working on the business community that owned and operated the means of communication or transportation in most cases. You can speak of, and we did come to do that, of private capitalism as being the kind of capitalism that the world was focused on. The government played a secondary, minor, supportive role. What happened with the Great Crash of 1929 came to be called the Great Depression and lasted 10 years, a little more actually, from 1929 to 1940-41, long, long time, very, very bad. At its peak in the United States, for example, unemployment rate 25%. That's about 5 or 6 times what it is today, and we have serious unemployment today. Well, one of the things that came out of the Great Depression was a deep disappointment in private capitalism. The development of the American railroad system, the development of the American canal system, the development of the American iron and steel industry, all of those things that happened in the 19th and 20th century led people, all kinds of people, to celebrate private capitalism. Look how much economic development happened, say, from the time of the Civil War until 1929. It's when the great American cities became great American cities, and so on. But in all of that self-celebration, nobody prepared the American people, or for that matter, any people, for the very possibility that this system could crash. And I mean crash, so that one out of four people was out of work, and the remaining three were worried sick that they were about to become out of work. Production shrank year after year. It didn't grow, it shrank. Poverty was everywhere. President Roosevelt in America gave a famous speech that had the line, you know, one-third of our country goes to bed hungry, goes to, and so on and so on. Nobody prepared the society. And what happened when this crash occurred? Well, the private capitalist sector couldn't get us out of it. When 1929 turned into 1930, things didn't get better. Or 31, or 32, or 33, it still kept getting worse. Try to imagine, if you can, how that felt. In their desperation, the American people turned to the government, and they said to the government in so many words, somebody has to step up and save the private capitalist economy. And we don't see anybody who can do it except the government. It has the money, maybe, or can get it. It has the authority. It has the reach. It has the people. Maybe it can solve the problem. Notice, private capitalism became defined as our problem and the government as our solution. And Franklin Roosevelt, who was a conventional thinker that the government should play a minor role when he ran for office to be president, once in office, 1932, the election, he realized how desperate things were, and he understood what the mass of people wanted. By the way, the mass of people made this very clear. They joined unions in the 1930s in a way no American generation ever did before. Tens of millions of people moved into unions. These were people who hadn't been in a union in their lives, whose parents had never been in a union. They were desperate. They also joined two socialist and a communist party, and those became very big, powerful political parties in America in the 1930s. So very dramatic. And it meant that the great question became, and that's the question that has dominated for the last century, the great question became, what is the appropriate relationship, here we go, between the private sector and the public? How big a role should the government have? Should it be minimal, like it was before 1929? Should it be maximal, like it was in the depths of the 1930s, when the government stepped in? I want to remind you, the government became one of the largest employers in the United States, maybe the single largest one. The government dominated many industries, ran the railroads, and when the war came in 1941, ran even more, put the market aside and substituted ration tickets. That's how we bought and sold basic goods in America. The government issued, not a private market, not private buying and selling, government control, government regulation to save us. Mr. Roosevelt, the champion of the government intervening, who intervened more than any president ever had, was reelected by the American people three times. No president had ever been as popular as the one was who brought the government in. So powerful was the government stepping in. And remember, once the war came, a decision made by the government, they took the unemployed who they couldn't find jobs for, put half of them in uniform to fight a war, and put the other half in the factory to make the uniform and the guns for the first school. And they solved the unemployment problem. Well, you can imagine, all of this terrified the champions of private capitalism, who in those days had names like Rockefeller and Carnegie and fill in the blank. You know, the Elon Musks and Jeffrey Bezos of that time. They were horrified. Why? Because they understood, and this is perhaps the most important point, that in a modern capitalist economy in which you allow universal suffrage, everybody gets to vote, there's a possibility that the mass of people, seeing that private capitalism isn't the best or isn't even tolerable, will use their ballot power to bring the government in, have more confidence in that government than they did in the private sector, which delivered to them the great crash of the 1930s. Wow. This story then meant that when the war was over in 1945, when the Depression was just a memory, the business community, private capitalist, went to work to undo what had just happened. Roosevelt called what he did, the government intervention, the New Deal. Well, once he died, which happened right at the end of the war, the business community went to work to undo the New Deal. And the way they did that was to say that there is a fundamental clash between the private and the government. They made that the big issue. And goodness and freedom and democracy and everything good is with private. And the government is terrible. It wasn't very sophisticated. And when we come back after the break, I'll show you how that has shaped, until now, the discussion of economics, and not in a good way. Stay with me. We'll be right back.

0: Welcome back, friends, to the second half of today's economic update. Jumping right back in, we were at the end of World War II. It's 1945, 46, 47. Americans have just had a world war, and before that, a decade of depression. And the government is playing a massive role in the economy for all the reasons we discussed. And the private capitalist sector is horrified. Where might this government intrusion go? Maybe the workers will decide they don't want private capitalists to run the food system. They can't rely on them. Or to run the job programs. Maybe we have to have government jobs all the time because the private sector seems to generate unemployment all the time, etc., etc. The business community gathered itself together and it undertook something which deserves the name crusade. A crusade was launched to undo what had happened in the 1930s and 40s, to bring the government back to a secondary, minor role, so that nothing the mass of people could get by voting could intrude on the profitability that the private sector wanted to focus on, their own growing wealth. The gap between rich and poor had been dramatically reduced during the 30s and 40s, and the rich people knew it. And they didn't like it, not at all. So they went to work, and in this crusade, you know how crusades are, they're not big on nuance. Crusades want you to be clear, this is the good guys, and over here are the bad guys. And you should line up with the good ones against the bad ones. So what was good? Private enterprise. Free enterprise. What'd that mean? Let the private owners of business do what they want to do. Let them figure out what's profitable. Let them go and do it. Don't regulate them. Don't tax them. The more we give to the private sector, the better off we'll all be. Now, this was not an easy sale because the American people had just gone through the worst depression anyone had ever imagined, brought to you by private capitalism. So they had a hard time pushing that, but they pushed it. They had an easier time making government intervention bad. One of the ways they did that was to say government intervention is socialism, and socialism is Russia, and Russia is a dictatorship, so socialism is a dictatorship, is anti-democratic, socialism is bad. Look at those socialist countries in Eastern Europe. They're not as rich as we are. See, socialism doesn't make you rich. It's bad. Don't go near it. And to drive the point home, we had a Cold War with Russia in which we scared the pants off everybody about possibly using nuclear weapons. And why did people get scared? Because the United States used two nuclear bombs on Japan at the end of the war. Wow. And for the next 75 years, from 1945, basically, to now, the great debate was private versus government. And it's only fair to say that debate was mostly won by the private. They were able to dominate the media, dominate politics, dominate the university and the school, so that people were told, private is good, government is bad. We were reminded that many people had earlier written arguments about that government is best, which governs least, and all of that ideology. Why do I call it ideology? Because it makes no sense. It's a belief that shapes how you see the world. It's not a belief based on the world. The government got called in and was able to save private capitalism from itself. And as if to drive the point home, in 2008 and 9, when our economy crashed again, got the name Great Recession because it was the second worst collapse of capitalism, also global, even more global than the one in 1929. You know what saved us? The government got called in. You may not remember it, but in the final 4 months of 2008, the heads of all the major banks got on their private jets and flew to Washington begging the government to save them because they were all bankrupt. The government gave money to General Motors to save it. Ditto Chrysler, and on and on and on. And then a few years later, when we had a pandemic, what did we do? We called in the government to save us. It gave everybody on unemployment more money. It gave subsidies to people for health care. Subsidies taken away and freaking people out now as they have to privately pay for it. No, the government has saved us over and over again. You know why? Because private capitalism is an unstable system, always has been, and there's nobody else. But yet the debate goes on, and yet the majority of my colleagues will tell you that private enterprise is the most important and efficient way to go. It isn't. It never was. But now we have a new problem, and that is, as it's going to be for the rest of this century, the problem of the People's Republic of China. Because you know what they've done? They've said, we're not into this ideological debate. We're not going to have a stupid debate about the government versus the private. We're going to go and take a different approach. If we can see that private enterprise and private profit calculations solve certain economic problems in a society efficiently, we'll do it that way. And if we can see that other things that a society needs need to put private profit aside and do what the society says it needs done, we'll have the government do that. The government doesn't have to make a private profit. We'll rationally ask the question and answer it case by case. We're not going to be driven by some fanatical notion. It must be one. It must be. That's like one size fits all. It doesn't. It pinches. Why? Why are we stuck in this? Well, the answer is we're not. More and more people are understanding that this is a phony issue. More and more people are discovering when you work for a private employer or you work for a public employer, they may be different, they may not, but this is not what makes or breaks anything. For every example of a private enterprise that is efficient, I'll show you a state one that is. And for every state enterprise that is inefficient, I'll show you a private one that is inefficient. Stop with this religious, in the worst sense of the word, notion. Let's be practical. Let's be rational and do it in the way that works best. Get some of that so-called American pragmatism working here. And I'm happy to report that's happening. Because while everybody was discussing which is better, the public or the private, debating and arguing endlessly, the literature in the library fills many floors with books and articles. Nobody was asking a very different question, Maybe the problems of modern economy are not about public versus private. Maybe they're about whether you run an enterprise in an undemocratic, autocratic way, with a few people at the top, the owner, the top managers, the board of directors, tiny group of people running every enterprise. They may have 50, 500, 5,000, 500,000 employees, but a tiny group. Most boards of directors have a half a dozen people on them. We run businesses that way. Maybe we oughtn't to. Maybe we ought to be looking at that, at the microeconomic level, not the macro. Not always about government versus private. Stop. That's a religious quarrel. That's like having debates over how many angels can dance on the head of a pin. That was what was big question in the medieval time among religious scholars. Maybe, and I'm one of them, and I'm not alone. The real question is, how do we organize the factories, the offices, and the stores? Do we really want to stay with a tiny group of people who are running the business and maximizing the profit they get and not worrying about what happens to the vast majority of us who are not employers, who don't get profits? Maybe that's a mistake. Understandable, but not acceptable. It's the same question the slaves asked when they noticed there were many of them and very few slave owners. It's the same understanding that the serfs figured out when they understood there were a lot of them and a few lords. There are a lot of employees and very few employers. Why are we allowing the tiny minority to run the business? Why isn't that a cooperative, a collective, a democratically that's a question of the organization of an enterprise. That should have been the question we were talking about for the last century. Not distracted into an empty, endless debate. It's endless. It's as urgent today as it was 20, 40, 60, 80 years ago. You know why? Because it's irrelevant. Because it's the wrong issue to ask. We can and we should learn from that dead end not to pursue it anymore. Let's leave that to the people who run our societies democratically to decide how much of it is private, how much of it is the government, and make that a practical, pragmatic decision. Meanwhile, let's really talk about what could change all of our lives really profoundly. Whether the business we go to work in is a democratic institution that we can all be equal in and have equal influence on, rather than going to work to be a worker bee in a hive run by a tiny minority who are only interested in becoming junior Elon Musk. If these kinds of interventions strike you as useful, please, that's why we do these programs, share them with others. And of course, as always, I look forward to speaking with you again next week.
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3: Welcome to This Way Out, the international LGBTQ radio magazine. I'm Lucia Chappell. In queer-related news from around the world, an attack on Berlin Pride by a would-be terrorist leaves one dead and many injured. Poland's top court is rejecting the EU's mandate to accept same-sex marriages from other member states. One U.S. state drops its enhanced penalties for the crimes of HIV-positive people. The UK's High Court overrules anti-trans campaigners to give a puberty blocker trial the go-ahead. And the U.S. State Department flunks African geography. Then a Rainbow Rewind celebrates Baldwin and Schiltz, and the not-so-secret life of Washington's gay general comes alive in Josh Trujillo and Levi Hastings' graphic novel biography. It's a packed half hour, so let's get started with another This Way Out.
4: I'm Michael LeBeau.
5: And I'm Joe Bainline.
4: With News Wrap, a summary of some of the news in or affecting LGBTQ communities around the world for the week ending August 1st, 2026.
5: One person was killed and 29 were injured in an attack on Berlin, Germany's Pride Parade on July 26. The assailant drove a van into the Christopher Street Day crowd that was out commemorating the Stonewall Uprising. A band's performance on stage came to a halt and the event was quickly evacuated. 21-year-old Abdul Balut was identified as the alleged suspect. He was tracked down, shot, and killed by the police the following day. A German citizen, Balut tried to join the Islamic State in 2025, according to authorities. He was released from prison in May after being jailed for preparing an attack. Prior to the horrifying Saturday attack, attendees enjoyed day-long festivities, advocating for equal rights, marching, dancing, and cheering the parade. Not even 24 hours later, thousands gathered for a community vigil at Pariser Platz in Berlin, just a few hundred meters from where the deadly ambush took place. Alfonso Padisano is a queer Berlin liaison officer for the city's Senate. He spoke to Democracy Now! About the public narrative after the attack.
6: Everyone is now focusing again on the racist and also Islamophobic comments. At the same time, we have to look at how political parties and how governments are now destroying everything that we as a queer community for decades and decades have fought for in order to be treated equally. The far right here in Germany is, of course, waiting for an attack like this one to use it in order to highlight that the foreigners are the problem. But by doing so, they completely forget and avoid to look at how much queerphobia there is in this country in all various levels of structures, in schools, at the workplace, in churches, on the streets, in sports, and in so many other places.
4: Poland's Constitutional Tribunal Court has ruled against recognizing same-sex marriages from other European Union member states. The court unanimously decided that EU same-sex marriages could not be copied into Poland's civil registry. This July 28th ruling is anticipated to increase tensions between Poland's highest court and the EU's judicial branch. Back in November of 2025, the Court of Justice of the European Union ruled that EU member states cannot refuse to recognize same-sex marriages lawfully conducted elsewhere in the bloc. The EU Justice Court ruling did not demand that a country must legally recognize same-sex spouses. It only required couples to have freedom of movement to reside in other member states. A couple's marital status only has to be copied into the civil registry if that's the only way to secure the benefits and securities of marital status in that country. The Supreme Administrative Court had no problem with that in its decision with the case of a Polish national and a German-Polish dual citizen who had moved to Poland after being married in Germany. That March decision led to the approval of an administrative regulation recognizing same-sex marriages from other EU states. But just before the measure was to enter into force at the end of August, the right-wing Law and Justice Party challenged the matter at the Constitutional Tribunal and successfully overturned the regulation. Their public statement points to the gender wording in the Constitution of the Republic of Poland, asserting that they cannot add outside marriages if the union is not between a woman and a man.
5: The U.S. state of Pennsylvania is ending their policy of requiring harsher criminal penalties for those who are HIV positive. Governor Josh Shapiro signed Senate Bill 45 on July 20th, removing HIV from the state's criminal code. Criminal laws relating to HIV date back to President Ronald Reagan's 1987 Presidential Commission on the HIV epidemic. It claimed that HIV-specific criminal penalties would deter intentional exposure. Based on that assertion, the 1990 Ryan White CARE Act provided funding to states on the condition that they outlaw intentional HIV exposure and transmission. Decades later, research shows that there's no evidence that HIV laws reduce HIV transmission. Studies now make clear that the punitive measures do not make people more likely to disclose their status or get tested. Analysis by the Williams Institute at UCLA School of Law shows that Black Americans are disproportionately affected by HIV criminalization. With Pennsylvania doing away with the dated policy, such laws still exist in more than half of the United States.
4: The United Kingdom's High Court has decided to continue with the nation's puberty blocker study. The study is titled the Pathways Trial, and it was commissioned to assess the effects of puberty blockers on young people. Before it even began, anti-trans campaigners challenged the clinical trial, arguing that the study is unethical. In 2024, the UK banned gender-affirming puberty blockers for trans youth. That prohibition came on the coattails of the much-maligned CAST review. This report has since been widely criticized for methodological issues, internal inconsistencies, and for having an apparently predetermined outcome. Pediatrician and member of the House of Lords, Hilary Cass, led the review that recommended a trial to fill the evidence gap about puberty blockers. According to the Pathways research team, theirs is a carefully designed study to give much-needed evidence about the potential benefits and risks of puberty suppression to improve National Health Service care. Since the prohibition on puberty blockers drugs, only children already on the medication have been allowed to continue. New prescriptions are only offered through the Pathways trial. That gender-affirming care will go to just 226 children between ages 11 through 16, chosen by the research team.
5: Finally, the U.S. State Department displayed a map at the International AIDS Conference in Rio de Janeiro that mislabeled every African country depicted. Not only were the countries in the wrong places, their shapes were unrecognizable. Reuters reported that the image of the map contained an artificial intelligence watermark, indicating it was made with OpenAI tools. U.S.-based artificial intelligence research company OpenAI is investigating the report. The Trump administration has issued an apology for what it calls an unfortunate error. What's far more unfortunate are the devastating effects that cuts to USAID and PEPFAR have had on the nations of Africa and around the world. To put that into perspective, the president's Emergency Plan for AIDS Relief, or PEPFAR, was the largest global HIV/AIDS program before last year's cuts. Winnie Byanyima is the executive director of UNAIDS, the joint United Nations program on HIV/AIDS, driving the global response to the epidemic. She spoke to the 23rd International Conference on AIDS and STIs in Africa last December about the future of Africa's health and global equality.
7: Ours is the continent with the highest HIV burden in the world. We are only 19% of the world's population here in Africa, but we make up 65% of the total number of people living with HIV globally. More than half of the people waiting for treatment live here on this continent. More than half of all the new infections every year happen here in Africa. Yet we have the science, the tools, the knowledge that's needed to end AIDS. AIDS is no longer a medical challenge. Ending AIDS is a political choice.
5: According to a recently published study from the Foundation for AIDS Research, or AMFAR, the U.S. PEPFAR cuts have resulted in the closing of over 1,700 HIV care sites. In the same report, AMFAR found that 73% of organizations receiving PEPFAR funding have now stopped outreach services. These catastrophic cuts are shown to be worse for populations most impacted by HIV, gay men and other men who have sex with men, sex workers, people who use drugs, transgender and other gender diverse people, and people in prison. Former USAID head of global health, Dr. Atul Gawande, spoke to PBS about AMFAR's recent report.
8: Some key pillars of fighting HIV is being able to get services to people who might be shunned from the medical system, people you named, like sex workers, people who inject IV drugs, gay or transgender people. The second thing that you have to do is not only get people on treatment, you have to contact trace and test people who they are in contact with. And testing and prevention went way down. The numbers aren't as sexy as the closing of a clinic, but those are the things that start to happen when you have a surge of HIV return. The third thing is there were some reports, for example, from 22 neonatal clinics, a network of hospitals in Africa where newborns come to. And they found that mothers had a 50% jump in HIV rates and over 300% jump in those places finding women were not on treatment. And that means more children are now at risk of being born with HIV.
5: The U.S. State Department has called AMFAR's methodology flawed. In a statement to NPR, they said the Trump administration has strengthened PEPFAR through clear strategic direction. What's clear is that the strategic direction has significantly reduced care for those in Africa and around the globe.
4: That's News Wrap, global queer news with attitude for the week ending August 1st, 2026. Follow the news in your area and around the world. An informed community is a strong community.
5: News Wrap was written by Jeb Bakke, produced by Lucia Chappell and Brian DeShazer, and brought to you by you.
4: Thank you. 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For This Way Out, I'm Michael LeBeau. Stay healthy.
5: And I'm Joe Bainline. 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
9: 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This is the Rainbow Rewind,
10: where we take a quick look back at the people and the moments that made queer history.
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9: This week, we honor the August birthdays of James Baldwin and Randy Shields. James Baldwin was a groundbreaking Black American novelist, essayist, and civil rights activist who openly loved men and wrote honestly about gay and bisexual experiences long before the modern gay liberation movement. In the years just prior to his death, he penned two essays, 1985's Here Be Dragons and 1987's To Crush the Serpent, in which he wrote about how love transcends sex and gender, and that it is the individual one falls in love with, not their sex. He is perhaps best known for the mid-20th century masterpieces Go Tell It on the Mountain, Giovanni's Room, and Notes of a Native Son. Here is James Baldwin from September 25th, 1963, courtesy of the Pacifica Radio Archives.
11: Before this country was established, when the country was being established, and this, apart from what one's textbooks say, and in contradistinction to the television myths about the building, the discovery of America, the people who came to America, as it turns out, were neither heroes, saints, nor pilgrims. They were simply people who couldn't make it where they were. And that is why they came.
10: Randy Shields was a trailblazing, openly gay journalist and author who wrote landmark books on LGBT history, including The Mayor of Castro Street and The Band Played On, and Conduct Unbecoming. He was the first openly gay reporter hired to cover the, quote, gay beat for a major mainstream U.S. newspaper, the San Francisco Chronicle. He dedicated his career to bringing LGBT stories and the realities of the HIV/AIDS crisis into mainstream media consciousness. He died of an AIDS-related illness on February 17, 1994, at the age of 42. Here's Randy Shields from This Way Out Archives, April 6th, 1990.
12: I think there's two separate issues that when you deal with AIDS on the federal level, there's issues that don't cost money, that deal with compassion, that deal with discrimination. And then there are issues that do cost money, that deal with speeding treatments for AIDS, speeding treatments for HIV, and education and prevention. What we've seen from the Bush administration is endless support for anything that does not cost money. So President Bush has been very good on AIDS discrimination. He's very squarely behind federal legislation to ban discrimination against HIV-positive people. What we're not seeing is any kind of significant new outlays of funds for treatment research or for education and prevention.
9: Now we take a quick look back at some August LGBTQ milestones. In 1966, the Compton's Cafeteria Riot took place in San Francisco, marking one of the first major recorded acts of transgender resistance to police harassment and authority prior to the Stonewall Riots.
10: In 1971, the We Demand rally on Parliament Hill in Ottawa was the first national political protest for LGBTQ rights in Canada. And in 2010, a federal judge ruled that California's Proposition 8, which banned same-sex marriage, was unconstitutional, marking a major turning point in marriage equality litigation.
9: That's this week's Rainbow Rewind, because remembering our past fuels our pride. I'm Brian DeShazer.
10: And I'm Sherry Lunn. Stay tuned. More This Way Out is coming up.

0: U.S. school children learned all about George Washington's troops in the freezing winter at Valley Forge, but somehow the rowdy underwear parties were not in the lesson plan. Although the Trump-inspired 250th anniversary of the country may have been a bust, the occasion did bring us the revival of a graphic novel biography that tells all, Washington's Gay General, The Legends and Loves of Baron von Steuben. This Way Out's Brian DeShazer spoke with author Josh Trujillo.
1: How did you and Levi Hastings, who is the illustrator of this graphic novel style book, how did you discover the story of Baron von Steuben?
2: Yeah, so maybe about 10 years ago, Levi and I did a fictional Revolutionary War romance comic called Declaration. And it was only a short, it was about 12 pages, but we took it to local conventions. And every time we would go, we would sell out. And people would say to us, oh, this is great. You need to do a comic about Baron von Steuben. And we thought, oh, that's a great idea. Who is Baron von Steuben? So we did some research and finally we published a mini comic kind of based off of what we learned about the guy, maybe only about 30 panels, which is very small, but that one was posted on a website called The Nib. It was seen millions of times around the country. It was shared so many times. It was one of the biggest success stories that website had ever had. And before long, book publishers came to us wanting a full-sized edition. Baron von Steuben was a Prussian war hero who came to the United States after some infamy that followed him around Europe. He was recruited by Benjamin Franklin and George Washington to kind of help lead our military and transform our military from being citizen soldiers into something that could take on the biggest military superpower the world had ever known. And at that point, that was Great Britain. So he kind of came in around the time of Valley Forge, and he was very influential in teaching us how to maintain supply lines, how to organize troops, and how to teach discipline. He wrote a book. It's referred to as the Blue Book, and it's all about military discipline and how to run an army. And it's something that's still used today in military academies. So he was this legendary Revolutionary War hero, but his story's been largely overlooked. Baron von Steuben kind of grew up in like a middle-class household, but he grew up in Prussia at a time where war was really front and center in everyone's mind. The Seven Years' War was about to start, and all of Europe was basically ready to redraw the map. And so he saw an opportunity for himself to reach greater glory. And part of that meant military service, and part of that meant lying about his military service. This ultimately benefited him, but he ended up training under Frederick the Great and his brother. As a result, he learned a lot of this important military strategy that would follow him to the United States later on. And Frederick the Great is another major queer figure of that era as well. And we go into his storyline as how it relates to the Barons.
1: When Baron von Steuben came over, he was already basically an out homosexual. People knew what his proclivity

0: people who predate those terms. But for us, it was our interpretation of history and kind of looking at same-sex loves that he shared. And, you know, some of these are long rumored. Some of them are more overt, like Benjamin Walker or William North. But for us, it was important to kind of give a modern interpretation of this man's life. There are books written, very good books written about his military service and what he brought to the United States military, but they often overlook the queer elements of his life or don't want to delve into it too deeply.
1: Can you talk a little bit about William North and Benjamin Walker?
0: Across the street from the White House in Lafayette Square is a big statue for von Steuben that was erected in like the 1910s, I think, 1920s. It features a lot of sapphic and homosexual imagery. There are nude women, there are nude men wearing helmets and things like that. But there's also a plaque affixed to it. And, you know, it's dedicated to Benjamin Walker and William North, who are, quote unquote, his sons. In reality, they were subordinates to him in the military. They were aides at various points in his life, and they developed a very close and intimate connection to each other. The way we see it is a bit of a throuple, you know, that's a little bit of a deep affection they held for each other. I believe it was William North who, when he saw von Steuben for the first time, he referred to him as an angel. And so they're just these kind of like little glimmers of homosexual encounters, little glimmers of homosexual affection that we were able to find in there. And then after the war, von Steuben remained close with both of them. They went on to have heterosexual lives and children and become meaningful members of the founding of the country. Von Steuben adopted both of them as his sons, which was a common practice at the time for in terms of inheritance.
1: So for hundreds of years, people have been looking at that statue, not realizing that is the love story.
0: Yeah, it's so remarkable that even exists, because it came out, you know, it was 100 plus years after von Steuben had died. So like when you say it's an open secret, it's an open admission of how important these three men were to each other. We do get some pushback from, I'll say, stodgier or more conservative historians for even tackling the subject and trying to examine his life through a queer lens when there isn't a smoking gun. And for us, we were trying to explore the legend of von Steuben, his love life, reading between the lines and trying to find the story there. And for some, they want to see the receipts. And for us, the receipts we found were all inferred because, as we know, queer life is often hidden as a self-defense mechanism. If he were somehow to become aware of the book, perhaps he would even deny that label to himself. But he was certainly had same-sex attraction and same-sex affection to men. And I think it's really interesting and unfortunately timeless how this keeps coming up, how we keep finding figures in the shadows that we have to shine a light onto. And the book goes into explain several other figures in the book as well, who were in the Revolutionary War era, lesbian seamstresses, a non-binary religious leader, and characters like that, to kind of add a fuller context to make sure that people realize it's not just three gay men in the revolution. We are a nation of queer people.
1: So let's talk about John Mulligan and Peter Stephen de Ponceau.
0: So Peter Stephen de Ponceau was a bit of a polymath of his time. He taught himself Latin, I believe, at the age of 5. He was von Steuben's interpreter when von Steuben came to America originally. And he was just kind of this wunderkind who was often antagonized for his intellect in many ways. He seemingly lived a heterosexual life, but there are glimmers to suggest that he and von Steuben shared a deeper connection there. It's not as overt as perhaps Benjamin Walker or William North, but there are clues there. He was really responsible for our earliest studies into Asian languages and native languages in the United States. John Mulligan was the son of one of the great founding fathers, and he found von Steuben later in life. Hercule Mulligan was his father. John Mulligan often lived in disgrace as a result of his queerness and his same-sex attraction. Then he kind of drank himself to death at an early age. And so there's a severe tragedy to that is undeniably queer. But these are all things came into contact with von Steuben's orbit. And there are so many more we just don't know about. Von Steuben served valiantly at Valley Forge, where he was often lauded as a hero. But there are instances of people who were literally drummed out of the military at Valley Forge for sodomy charges.
1: Now, there's an interesting bit in your book talking about the parties that von Steuben would have at Valley Forge, or dinner parties.
0: Von Steuben liked to have naked parties or underwear parties, depending on how adventurous you were feeling. But he did this allegedly in order to bring solidarity and unity to the troops. He didn't want to show that he was fancier than anyone else or that he was greater than anyone else. a big thing about von Steuben was

0: that he spoke directly to the troops, which at the time was very unusual. Often it was done through an intermediary or a lower-ranking military leader. Von Steuben didn't speak very much English himself. Mostly he just spoke curse words, but that really ingrained him to the troop, that kind of salt of the earth. So at these underwear parties, or people would have cocktails, it would get very rowdy. We can only imagine how debaucherous things really went. But when you tell me that an older gay man is having an underwear party with all of his subordinates, I can't help but imagine what the real intent was there. His proclivities were very interesting. He adored taller men, which is something that followed him from Prussia. He brought a bunch of tall men and got them special uniforms when he came to the United States and referred to them as his Prussian giants. Von Steuben was short, pot-bellied, bow-legged, and quite well past his prime by the time he got to the United States. It certainly didn't stop him. He was incredibly charismatic, and he drew anyone into his orbit, including the Washingtons. Von Steuben was a close confidant of George Washington during the Revolutionary War period. The last letter that George Washington ever wrote as president was to Von Steuben, thanking him for his military service. And so they had something resembling a close friendship, despite the fact that Congress refused to give Von Steuben higher office into the United States because of his immigrant status. And so there is a tragedy to all that Von Steuben contributed to the United States. He never felt like he received it back. But he was really searching for greater glory and for a place in history. And though he didn't realize it at the time, we're still talking about him today, aren't we?
1: The book is Washington's Gay General, The Legends and Loves of Baron Von Steuben, published by Abrams Comic Arts Shirley in 2023. It's illustrated by Levi Hastings and written by Josh Trujillo, who was interviewed by Brian DeShazer. Thanks for finding This Way Out, brought to you by the nonprofit Overnight Productions. News Wrap was written by Jeb Bakke, edited by Lucia Chappelle, produced by Brian DeShazer, and read by Joe Bainline and Michael LeBeau. Sherry Lund wrote The Rainbow Rewind and co-hosted it with Brian DeShazer. You heard music by Kronos featuring Natalie Merchant, and Kim Wilson composed and performed our theme music. 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
2: 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The week offers lots of creative potential. 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Especially early in the week, watch for updated information about yourself or the culture at large, maybe something previously hidden by social conditioning. 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On Tuesday, Mars shifts from the sign Gemini into Cancer. You may notice you feel ready to slow down a bit. If so, claiming the right to more solitude and self-healing makes good use of this transit. You may have more energy for home, family, and alone time until late September when Mars enters Leo. Then on Wednesday, around lunchtime, a partial eclipse takes place just before the new moon in Leo. It's a dynamic time to set intention around your authentic creative expression. Then track your inner process for the next 2 weeks ahead of the full moon eclipse on August 27th. This is Devika Thomas with this Okenren Astrology Update on KOPN 89.5. 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
2: From WHYY in Philadelphia, this is Fresh Air. I'm Tanya Mosley in Los Angeles. Today, journalist and author Gil Duran. For years, he's been reading what Silicon Valley's most powerful men write and speak about. Blogs, manifestos, private conference talks. All of it, Duran says, points to their desire to gain more power in American politics. His new book traces their ideology, including the relationship between Palantir co-founder Peter Thiel and Vice President J.D. Vance.
3: When I started looking at this stuff a few years ago, I knew it was dangerous, but I didn't think it would be a danger to the country until 5 or 10 years from now. When Vance got on the ticket, it became clear these ideas are going directly into the White House.
2: Gil Duran's new book is called The Nerd Reich. Plus, rock critic Ken Tucker looks back on the soundtrack of the 1976 film Sparkle, sung by Aretha Franklin. First News.
4: Live from NPR News in Washington, I'm Louise Schiavone. In South America, at least 20 people are dead after a powerful earthquake has struck Colombia. According to the U.S. Geological Survey, the 7.4 magnitude earthquake struck western Colombia and could be felt as far away as Venezuela and Ecuador. NPR's Carrie Kahn reports.
5: The strong quake struck early Monday morning, rattling buildings and homes in the Chocó region, some 150 miles west of the Colombian capital, Bogota. The USGS said the tremor struck at a depth of 66 miles. Posting on social media, the governor of Chocó says there are reports of, quote, multiple injuries and severe damage to the buildings. Some 140,000 people live in Quibdó, the capital of the region. Video on local TV from cities in the region show collapsed building and major damage to a regional airport. The quake comes more than a month after two strong back-to-back earthquakes hit neighboring Venezuela, killing more than 5,000 people and destroying hundreds of buildings. Carrie Kahn, NPR News, Rio de Janeiro.
4: Europe is bracing for its fifth heat wave this year. In Britain, authorities have issued fresh health alerts as temperatures are forecast to reach more than 95 degrees Fahrenheit later this week. NPR's Fatima Al-Kassab has details from London.
6: This latest heat wave comes as more than half of England and all of Wales are already experiencing drought. Green fields have turned scorched brown, and farmers are warning of shortages of certain foods if there isn't rain soon. 20 million people in England are under water restrictions, what authorities here call a hosepipe ban. July was the driest month since record-keeping began in 1836, with parts of England not getting a single drop of rain.
4: NPR's Fatima Al-Kassab reporting from London. Polling shows most Americans believe that young adults in the United States have a harder time financially than their parents did at their age. NPR's Jennifer Ludden says many parents are helping to support their children well into adulthood.
7: When Mabel Lego and her husband retired to South Carolina this year, they made sure there was room for their 39-year-old son who lives with them. His job paid low wages and no benefits, and Lego says rents are way too high.
8: The young people have really been shafted big time.
7: In the pricey Seattle area, one of David Zuccaro's 30-something daughters moved back home to cut costs, and the other wants to.
9: When I look at the salaries these kids make, I'm like, how can you not live on this? But they can't.
7: The share of adults under 35 living with parents has shot up dramatically in the past two decades, and AARP finds most parents also provide financial support to grown children, needed or not, though many say they give even when it hurts their own budget. Jennifer Ludden, NPR News.
4: This is NPR News in Washington. The nation's largest reservoir has hit its lowest water level. Lake Mead was created 90 years ago by Colorado River water sequestered by the Hoover Dam along the border of Arizona and Nevada. The resource feeds a huge agricultural industry as well as big cities like Las Vegas, Los Angeles, and Phoenix. Climate change and drought conditions have been reducing the reservoir for the last quarter century. A former gang member is going on trial today in Nevada for the 1996 murder of hip-hop icon Tupac Shakur. Steve Futterman has details from Las Vegas.
10: Dwayne Davis, a former influential gang member, is accused of orchestrating the killing of Shakur. Prosecutors say it was a retaliation hit 2 hours after Shakur and his entourage were in an altercation with another gang member, Orlando Anderson. The case against Davis focuses on what he himself has said previously, former federal prosecutor Lori Levinson.
11: If Davis is convicted, it's likely to be based upon his own words. He wrote a memoir in 2019 that talked all about his involvement in the crime.
10: Davis claims his comments in the book were an embellishment to increase sales. In addition, he says he wasn't even in Las Vegas the night of the shooting. For NPR News, I'm Steve Futterman in Las Vegas.
4: With a second Buffo weekend under its belt, Spider-Man Brand New Day has taken in $1.6 billion at the box office in just 10 days. Global audience enthusiasm has made the Sony Marvel release one of the biggest blockbusters ever. I'm Louise Schiavone, NPR News.
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0: This is Fresh Air. I'm Tanya Mosley. For 20 years, Silicon Valley's unofficial slogan has been to move fast and break things, the breaking, the price of progress. But my guest today says what's being broken right now is American democracy. In his new book, journalist Gil Doran argues that a small circle of Silicon Valley billionaires and the venture capitalists who fund them have concluded that democracy is in their way and that they should be governing in its place. As the outgoing president, Joe Biden, gave a similar warning against what he called the rise of a tech industrial complex.
1: Americans are being buried under an avalanche of misinformation and disinformation, enabling the abuse of power. The free press is crumbling. Editors are disappearing. Social media is giving up on fact-checking. The truth is smothered by lies told for power and for profit. We must hold the social platforms accountable to protect our children, our families, and our very democracy from the abuse of power. Meanwhile, artificial intelligence is the most consequential technology of our time, perhaps of all time. Nothing offers more profound possibilities and risks for our economy and our security, our society, for humanity. Artificial intelligence even has the potential to help us answer my call to end cancer as we know it. But unless safeguards are in place, AI could spawn new threats to our rights, our way of life, to our privacy, how we work and how we protect our nation.
0: 5 days after that speech, at President Trump's inauguration, and the seats closest to the president, the ones normally reserved for family and former presidents, sat some of the most powerful men in tech: Elon Musk, Jeff Bezos, Mark Zuckerberg, and Sundar Pichai. And later that day, Musk stood behind the presidential seal and made a gesture much of the world read as a Nazi salute. Doran's new book, The Nerd Reich, Silicon Valley Fascism and the War on Democracy, argues that the men behind the president that day were not there to celebrate him. Their presence was proof that 30 years of patient, well-funded work had finally paid off. He writes that some of them were inspired by a 1997 book called The Sovereign Individual, which predicted digital money would dissolve countries, and with a blogger named Curtis Yarvin, who argued America should be run like a corporation by a CEO with the powers of a dictator. Gil Doran began his career at the San Jose Mercury News, then spent 15 years in California politics, working with Dianne Feinstein, Jerry Brown, and Kamala Harris. He returned to journalism in 2018, running the opinion pages at the Sacramento Bee and the San Francisco Examiner. He now writes the newsletter, The Nerd Reich. Gil, welcome to Fresh Air.
2: Thanks for having me.
0: There was a time when a book like this, arguing that tech billionaires are unmasking themselves and they have this plan to end American democracy and replace it with things like corporate city-states, it would have been shelved as a bunch of different conspiracy theories. But a lot of what you write about, you didn't have to uncover. You didn't have to unmask. You built the case out of their own writings and speeches and interviews, because basically they have been stating their beliefs and aspirations out loud for years.
2: I think we were witnessing the unmasking of Silicon Valley's true politics. They finally were comfortable to reveal their full selves to everyone. And I think for many years, their Democratic alignment was mostly self-interest, because we had Democratic presidents who had important contracts, government contracts, who had power. And so they needed to get along with whoever had power. And now that Trump was returning to power, they saw an opportunity to align with him and to try to realign the country's politics to something more to their liking. I think it's grown quietly as we've seen many of these people become billionaires and multi-billionaires, and even one temporarily become a trillionaire. Once you have people who have so much wealth amassed, then they want power. But for some people in Silicon Valley, specifically Peter Thiel, this idea of using technology to amass wealth and then turn that into monopolistic political power is something that was not accidental. It was something that was carefully cultivated over many decades. And as you said, none of my book came from secret documents or it's not guessing. This is stuff that these guys have been saying on the record very explicitly for decades.
0: Okay, let's break this down a little bit more because, I mean, most people might assume that if democracy breaks under all of this tech money and power, it's collateral damage because these are rich men chasing profit and the country suffers along the way. A big part of what you are also arguing is the opposite of that, that the breaking actually is the goal.
2: Definitely. My book is about a cult of Silicon Valley billionaires who believe that in the 21st century, technology will make democracy obsolete. And it goes back a few decades. In 1997, if you want to know the full root of it, there was a book that came out called The Sovereign Individual that predicted that in the 21st century, technology would result in the end of democracy and nation states like the United States. Specifically, the book said that two technologies, one something called cybercurrency, which we would today consider crypto, and another called advanced automation, which is basically AI, would collapse the economy and thereby the government itself, and would lead to the rise of a new cognitive elite, these sovereign individuals, wealthy individuals who, by making the right investments and the right moves, would be able to profit from the destruction of the United States and other democratic nation states. And the book was very poorly reviewed and sounded like a conspiracy kook book to most people, but it had such a profound effect on Peter Thiel that he has credited it for being one of the reasons why he started PayPal as an effort to get ahead of this predicted cyber currency that would transform politics in the 21st century.
0: Right. Peter Thiel read it. He grabbed onto it. He, as you mentioned, is the co-founder of PayPal and Palantir, and he's a major funder of Facebook, which made him a billionaire. You know, in particular, when we talk about Thiel in the past, it has always been that some of his ideas around democracy and politics were strange and fringe. He'd written, among other things, that he no longer believed freedom and democracy were compatible. And part of what you're saying here is this book, The Sovereign Individual, had a huge impact on his belief system. But how did that form his desires and aspirations?
2: Well, in the decades after The Sovereign Individual was published, you see Thiel continue to make moves that are clearly based on the book. But of course, you have to know the book in order to know that. And most people were not familiar with the book because while it became a cult hit in Silicon Valley later, at the time, it was sort of an obscure book that many reviewers dismissed as kooky conspiracy theory, apocalyptic. Yeah, right. The United States is going to be collapsing in the 21st century. This seemed like a joke back in the good old days of 1997. But in the subsequent years, Thiel goes on to give speeches and write essays where he talks about the rise of a digital currency that's coming and then will subvert everything and cannot be stopped by Washington, which will have zero idea of what it's really about. In 2010, he gives a speech where he says that government is fundamentally evil. And this is weird because at the time, he's a co-founder of Palantir, which was started with investment from the CIA and which is a major government contractor. So you usually don't see government contractors calling the government fundamentally evil in public forums. And he goes on to become somebody who spreads these ideas to other important figures in Silicon Valley, like Marc Andreessen, like Brian Armstrong of Coinbase. And in his book, Zero to One, which is about startups and how to succeed in Silicon Valley in business. Mm-hmm. Peter Thiel says it's important to start a business that runs like a cult because cults are organizations of total dedication where people care about them more than anything else. And this is the way to really get things done is to start your own cult. And I would say that what Peter Thiel was able to do is take his fringe interest in these ideas and sort of start a cult where he spread them to other important people who are now mostly billionaires and who are pouring hundreds of millions of dollars into our election and are aligned behind Trump. And if you look at what Trump is doing, a lot of the ideas that he's pursuing are ideas that were first thought of and promoted by Peter Thiel and these billionaires.
0: Thiel's protege is the vice president, J.D. Vance. His surveillance company, as you said, holds the ICE contract. 16 of his people work inside the administration. So this has gone beyond a cult within Silicon Valley, and now it touches government. With J.D. Vance in particular, you write that he is essentially Thiel's investment. He helped Vance get his first job in tech, his conversion to Catholicism. He funded his Senate seat. Walk us through how that relationship carried Vance to the White House.
2: Vance first met Thiel at Yale Law School in 2011 when mm-hmm. Thiel gave a speech there. And Thiel invited him to come out to California someday. Within a couple of years, Vance is in Silicon Valley working for a venture capital fund that was co-founded by Thiel. Then when Vance goes back to Ohio, decides to start his own venture fund, it's with money from Peter Thiel, Mark Andreessen, and others. When Vance decides to run for Senate, it's with $15 million from Peter Thiel, which was the most money any single individual had ever spent to get someone elected to the U.S. Senate. And when Vance was being considered for vice president, it was Thiel who made the peace between Vance and Trump, because Vance had previously, when he was anti-Trump, referred to Trump as America's Hitler. So at every step of the way, it's Peter Thiel who's clearing the way for J.D. Vance, who, after being an anti-Trump Republican, goes on to become a full-throated Trump supporter and pro-Trump attack dog, and who during his Senate campaign was quoting Curtis Yarvin, this tech fascist philosopher who has openly stated that the United States needs to get rid of democracy and replace it with a monarch, a king, or a dictator. And so you see the total effect of Peter Thiel in completely shifting Vance's political identity. And it's shocking that so quickly Vance got into the White House. And that's when I thought, this is really going beyond what I thought it would. When I started looking at this stuff a few years ago, I knew it was dangerous, but I didn't think it would be a danger to the country until 5 or 10 years from now. Mm. When Vance got on the ticket, it became clear these ideas are going directly into the White House. And what was shocking to me is that very few people mentioned the Thiel relationship, the depth of the Thiel relationship, or the extremism of the ideas behind it.
0: If you're just joining us, my guest is journalist and author Gil Duran. His new book is called The Nerd Reich, Silicon Valley Fascism and the War on Democracy. We'll be back after a break. This is Fresh Air.

0: This is Fresh Air, and today my guest is journalist Gil Duran. His new book is The Nerd Reich, Silicon Valley Fascism and the War on Democracy. I want to talk about one of the other men you write about, Balaji Srinivasan. He's a venture capitalist who writes, among other things, about replacing countries with privately owned startup societies, which we'll talk about at length a little later. But Srinivasan, in 2023, goes on a podcast and describes how tech is taking over San Francisco. You reported that out, and the piece went viral, and there is something very specific that he talked about regarding strategy with the red and the blues and then the grays that he describes the tech world as. Can you explain that?
1: Certainly. So Balaji Srinivasan is a protege of Peter Thiel, who was turned on to the book The Sovereign Individual by Peter Thiel and considers it prescient, an important document that tells us where we're going. And in 2013, he gave a speech in which he said that tech needed to secede, essentially, from the United States, that it was time for Silicon Valley to move out of this country, get away from democracy, and develop its own new political systems, which raised some eyebrows at the time, but sort of seemed, I think, silly and eccentric to most people. It wasn't a serious idea. It wasn't taken seriously, at least. By 2023, Srinivasan had updated his idea to a new political strategy by which something called the Gray Tribe, which he defined as the tech people in politics who were a rising force in U.S. politics, the CEOs, the founders, the billionaires, would form this tech Gray Tribe. And this Gray Tribe would partner with the Red Tribe, the Republicans, to basically oust and purge the Blue Tribe, the Democrats, from the city of San Francisco. He was using San Francisco as a test case. And this idea of the Reds and the Grays teaming up against the Blues very much seems to be the strategy that's being pursued in Silicon Valley. In fact, in 2024, there was a conference in San Francisco where it was basically the Heritage Foundation, the right-wing Heritage Foundation, and the meeting to compare notes and share the stage. And the title of the conference was Reboot, the New Reality. And the website for this conference said the new reality is already here. It's just not visible yet. And basically argued that tech was waking up to politics and we are about to see this new power unleashed. And that new reality ended up being very much what Srinivasan spelled out, combining behind the Trump administration to create an unprecedented disruption and attack on American democracy.
0: And what Trump is getting out of it is to be funded. So more power. But I'm just, what do you know about his relationship with some of these powerful guys, specifically the men that you write about, which come to be around like six or so men who hold an extraordinary amount of power through their wealth?
1: The way to understand Trump's relationship with Silicon Valley is through crypto. Trump used to hate crypto. He called crypto a scam
0: Right.
1: Basically said that it wasn't a real currency. Only the dollar is real currency. He was the number one hater of crypto when he was president the first time. And on the day he returned to the White House in 2025, he became a crypto billionaire because billions of dollars are being funneled to the Trump family and into their coffers through crypto. And crypto basically is a weapon of mass corruption. It's a way that Silicon Valley can funnel massive amounts of money into the political system. And for some reason, the corruption is so massive that it's even hard for people to explain. The Trump family has amassed billions through crypto, and it's normal. It's just become business as usual now in Washington.
0: You know, when you reported about the Reds and the Grays and the use of the Reds to gain power for the Grays, what you reported went viral, and Srinivasan actually came after you. And that's when somebody inside the crypto world actually sent you a message that gave you the title of this book, because it is a provocative book using Reich in the title.
1: Yes, people give me credit for the title, The Nerd Reich, but I did not come up with that. It was after I wrote about Srinivasan, and it went viral, and I was under attack for several days with people threatening me with lawsuits, claiming I had made the entire story up, even though everything was hyperlinked. You could go see the videos for yourself, and some people even sending scarier threats than that. Someone from the crypto world reached out to me in a direct message and said, you know, we've been calling these guys the Nerd Reich for years. And that was surprising to me. It was shocking. And I looked and no one was using that title for anything. So I grabbed it and rebranded it as the Nerd Reich. But I think it's important to note that this is not a name I came up with. This is their own peers. These are people who largely agree with them on matters of technology and even on some political stuff, but considered them so extreme and hard-edged that they were comparing them to the Third Reich via the name the Nerd Reich.
0: What's it been like for you? You know, in reading this book, it's really clear to me you've got like lots of footnotes here and sources here, other media sources, these guys' own writings and their interviews and speeches, and private folks that have talked to you that want to remain anonymous. What have your efforts been like to talk to these guys directly, particularly Thiel, Srinivasan?
1: I put in interview requests to them, did not reply, except Yarvin did reply. He wouldn't give me an interview, but we went back and forth, and he wrote me many, many long emails, some of them flattering, some of them insulting, attempting to draw me into some kind of public debate instead of an interview. Finally, he realized that all the emails were the interview and stopped writing, but they mostly don't want to talk about this stuff. I think their goal is to hope that people don't read this book, that it just sort of fades away. Nobody cares. Nobody's interested in this deeper story of what's happening with Silicon Valley. But so far over the past year, it seems like people are really tuning in to what's happening. And people are looking for answers of why has Silicon Valley aligned with Trump? Why does this all seem so extreme? Why aren't there any billionaires standing up and saying, hey, this stuff is wrong. The president shouldn't be raking in crypto wealth and destroying the Constitution. I don't think their strategy of silence is going to last for long. I think they're going to have to answer for some of these things.
0: Our guest today is journalist Gil Duran. After a short break, we'll hear more about the blogger Curtis Yarvin. I'm Tanya Mosley, and this is Fresh Air.

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0: This is Fresh Air. I'm Tanya Mosley, and my guest today is journalist Gil Doran. His new book, The Nerd Reich, Silicon Valley Fascism and the War on Democracy, makes the case that a small circle of Silicon Valley billionaires has come to see democracy as an obstacle and has spent the last 30 years building the argument and the machinery to get around it. Doran is a former newspaper reporter who spent 15 years working in Democratic politics with Dianne Feinstein, Jerry Brown, and Kamala Harris before returning to journalism. He now writes the newsletter, The Nerd Reich. I just want to spend just a little bit of time on Curtis Yarvin. He was a blogger. It was like the 2000s, right, where he began writing under a pen name. And he was arguing even back then that democracy had failed, that America should be run by a CEO who is essentially a dictator, and that the entire federal workforce should be fired. And for years, the only people who really read him were kind of in certain corners of the internet. So how did he and Thiel find each other?
1: In April 2009, Peter Thiel wrote an essay in which he said he no longer believed that freedom and democracy were compatible, and suggested that women and other people getting the right to vote marked the end of freedom being a thing you can have with democracy. At least, of course, as we can see for white men, he was talking about. Well, this caused a lot of outcry and criticism of Thiel, who had to go back and say, I didn't mean to say, I'm not saying that women shouldn't have the vote, etc. But one of the people who publicly defended Peter Thiel at that time was Curtis Yarvin, who was writing at the time under the name of Mencius Moldbug. And sometime after Yarvin's public defense of Thiel, the two met up, and Thiel becomes an important promoter and funder of Yarvin's work, which is very unusual because Curtis Yarvin is this computer programmer, and he writes these anonymous blogs where he calls basically for the end of the United States and the end of democracy and the installation of a monarch or a dictator and the purging of the federal government under a future administration where a president would act as an authoritarian. And no one should have ever heard of Curtis Yarvin's name. But through Thiel, he meets people like Mark Andreessen, who helps fund his company. He has this company trying to remake the internet from scratch. Hasn't quite worked out. But Curtis Yarvin becomes a millionaire and becomes an important voice in what's known as the tech right. And over time, his word spreads through Silicon Valley. And even J.D. Vance is quoting him before he runs for Senate in podcasts, quoting his idea specifically for a future president to take power and start acting like a dictator, starting with purging the government of massive amounts of federal employees.
0: Right. This is where I want to slow down, because he writes all of this stuff many, many years ago. But then now we are here, Gil. This idea of rage, which you were just about to talk about, the retire all government employees. And 10 years later, Doge actually fires hundreds of thousands of federal workers. And you write that it's not even clear that Trump has ever heard of Curtis Yarvin. So how does a blogger's idea become a federal policy?
1: Through the Silicon Valley donors. They brought those ideas to Washington. Clearly, J.D. Vance helped bring those ideas to Washington. And that was one of those points, too, when I think even the establishment press finally realized, the New York Times and others wrote about this, that the idea we came to know as Doge, where Elon Musk was installed basically as the CEO over the federal government to cut and purge and destroy as much of it as possible, came from Curtis Yarvin's idea of RAGE, retire all government employees. And that's when, in early 2025, Curtis Yarvin becomes an international celebrity because it's so clear that he's the guy behind Doge. In fact, the Washington Post had a story saying that this is the guy behind the Doge idea, RAGE, and that even people in the Trump administration had said they'd all read Curtis Yarvin. So these crazy ideas move from the margins of society, from these random anonymous weirdo blogs on the internet, to federal policy under Donald Trump. Now, Doge didn't really last very long, and it ended up collapsing. You really can't have a CEO ego challenging the president's ego. But that wasn't the only idea that Yarvin had. He had also suggested that the United States should completely undo its diplomatic standing in the world, stop being the defender of freedom and democracy, and specifically should cut international aid programs. And we saw that happen as well with the USAID cuts, which are predicted to cause millions of unnecessary preventable deaths in the poorest countries in the world. So that's why I think it's important to realize that the weird stuff these guys say in their blogs or in their speeches is not just eccentric fluff. Because they have so much money, they can turn these weird ideas into policy and cause tremendous damage. And I believe that that's what we're seeing now, is the execution of these bizarre and dangerous ideas on a scale that even I didn't think was imaginable when all this first started.
0: I think that's the thing. It's kind of hard when there's so many ideas out there, because I went looking for some of Yarvin's writings, and it's really hard to tell where his arguments end and really essentially where his trolling begins. For instance, you actually write about an essay where he imagines San Francisco's government replaced by a corporation and then wonders whether the people it deems unproductive in society could then be converted into fuel for city buses. And then he says he's kidding, but you have decided that these jokes aren't really jokes. Because it sounds completely astounding and ridiculous on the face of it.
1: Well, what he says after he says he's kidding is that the idea is that we need a humane alternative to genocide for the poor. And I suppose that's what we're seeing in the USAID cuts, where we're just going to let disease and starvation take away people and end their lives. And so part of what they do is they tell the truth in these long-winded and absurd ways. They tell their truths. They speak their true message, but they slightly disguise it as satire. But now it's become very clear that Yarvin's not joking. And that the billionaires who support Curtis Yarvin are not joking. They see their chance to strip away the federal bureaucracy and regulations, to end international aid programs, and to really undermine the very constitutional basis of our government by exerting their authority through crypto and all the things that they say are the things that they do.
0: If you're just joining us, my guest is journalist and author Gil Duran. His new book is called The Nerd Reich, Silicon Valley Fascism and the War on Democracy. We'll be back after a short break. This is Fresh Air.

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1: This is Fresh Air. I'm Tanya Mosley, and my guest is journalist Gil Duran. His new book is The Nerd Reich, Silicon Valley Fascism and the War on Democracy. I want to break down this fascination with the idea of the network state and what we're actually talking about here. So what is a network state? What does daily life inside of one look like?
2: Well, the most basic definition of a network state, according to Srinivasan, is a community that forms online of like-minded people who then decide to go and crowdfund a new territory somewhere and start their own country. And what does life look like in a network state? We don't really have an answer to that because not many people have spent much time in them. But the idea has manifested in two ways. One could say that the tech takeover of our current government, its alignment with Trump, is an attempt at the network state idea, using their money and influence to take over an existing government and turn it to their purposes. But we also see some projects around the world where they are trying to create new nations. One of them is in Honduras, called Prospera, where a group of tech billionaires have funded a new settlement that has like an office building and a hotel and some residences, which they're trying to develop into a new sovereign territory where usual regulations and laws don't apply.
1: And Thiel has funded this as well as a few others like Sam Altman and Srinivasan.
2: And Mark Andreessen, through a company called Pronomos Capital. They have a whole company, a venture capital company, that's dedicated to funding these projects around the world. And this is very unpopular in Honduras, where the Supreme Court declared it unconstitutional and the legislature passed a law saying that these kinds of projects are actually not allowed. So that's one example. There's another example called Praxis, which is a proposed city also funded by Pronomos Capital and a bunch of tech billionaires that was originally going to build a new city somewhere in the Mediterranean. But after not finding anybody who wanted this tech city in the Mediterranean, decided it would be built in Greenland. And this coincided with Trump threatening to take Greenland. In fact, some of these guys went over there and toured Greenland and were making a lot of noise about how if we take Greenland, we're going to build this city here. So Trump also has this idea that he proposed in 2023 to build what he calls freedom cities on federal land, basically have a competition to see who wants to build a new city. And somebody wins the competition, they get federal land to build a new city. So there's this idea that billionaires need to fund the creation of their own cities so that they can govern them as they wish. We've also seen some efforts that seem very similar here in California. California Forever is this proposed city in Solano County near San Francisco, where a group of billionaires secretly spent $900 million to buy up 60,000 acres of land in a place with no water, no infrastructure, no roads, and a law that specifically prevents these kinds of projects from being built there. And now they're trying to impose it on the people of Solano County, where 70% of voters oppose the project. And some people say, well, that's not really a network state. But the question is, why do billionaires suddenly need to build a bunch of cities everywhere?
1: That is the question. And also, if these cities get built, who gets to live in them and who gets excluded? What is the world that they're trying to build?
2: A world that they fully control. A world where no one can question their authority, and a world where they can exclude anyone they don't want, they don't like, or they don't have anything in common with. They are trying to build new territories from scratch. And this is not a new idea. It's occurred throughout history, people trying to build new zones and territories where they can escape the regular rules, regular taxes, etc. The difference is that now, instead of just trying to escape taxes or certain laws, see altogether. And it's amazing the degree to which this is openly discussed, to the point that there's even a company that's funding these projects and an annual conference the Network State Conference, which anyone can look up on YouTube, where they talk about their plans to create this new world of tech-controlled cities.
1: The president in particular, you talked about those freedom cities that he was proposing. There were 10 freedom cities built from scratch on federal land. As you mentioned, a contest for the best designs, and he never really explained why the country needs these new cities instead of investing in the ones we already have. And you make this point that the press that covered the announcement didn't really ask the questions. This idea has kind of moved on. But the president has even talked about this is a possibility for Gaza.
2: Definitely. One of the places this popped up in the most absurd and shocking way was in Gaza, where President Trump posted a video, an AI-generated video of a Trump casino in Gaza on the beach with money raining down and Elon Musk and this sort of fantasy of a future techno-utopia Gaza. And there's a proposal to actually build this thing in Gaza. And everywhere you look, you're seeing this idea that things will be replaced with new tech billionaire cities. In fact, there's Gaza. Some tech billionaires have proposed building a new freedom city at Guantanamo Bay in Cuba. When the United States invaded Venezuela and arrested President Maduro, someone chimed in and said it's time to build a freedom city in Venezuela. So this idea of freedom cities, which are network states, keeps recurring. And it's not clear whether Trump will actually pull it off. We haven't heard a lot about the 10 freedom cities on federal land. So I think that would be a disaster, and he's running out of time to do it. But you do see some of the most powerful men in the world calling for the creation of these new cities, Gaza, Greenland, Guantanamo, you name it. And that's where I think it becomes most clear that they're serious about this.
1: These guys, not all of them are exactly happy with the Trump administration. You write about Curtis Yarvin in particular, who says the second Trump revolution is failing and that he has told his allies he plans to leave the country. Other tech billionaires also have homes and lands and trying to build other cities, as you said, like in other places. What does that tell us if the architects are also considering packing and leaving the country?
2: Curtis Yarvin is definitely panicking and saying it's time to leave the country. But if you look at what he's saying underneath that, it's that Trump needs to go further, that Trump needs to be full authoritarian, full fascist, and make it clear that this is no longer a democracy and that he won't be letting go of power. And that if he doesn't do that, there will be great punishment later for everyone who was involved in this. So it's an argument for being more extreme. In the meantime, Peter Thiel appears to be taking his advice. He recently bought a $12 million mansion in Argentina, and he seems to be spending time there now with his family. He was there for 2 months. Now he's returned for another visit. So in a weird way, you can always see Thiel pointing the direction to where things are going. And if Trump doesn't go full authoritarian and seize power and keep it, then I think a lot of billionaires who participated in this are going to be nervous and fearful of the possibility of real accountability and might seek to escape elsewhere. Balaji Srinivasan, the network state guy, has fled to Singapore and is now planning to start his new nation in Kazakhstan, which is an authoritarian country. So they might end up, this handful of billionaires, floating out there looking for something besides the United States.
1: What is it like for you to be immersed in this world, be writing about it to the degree that you're writing about it, both on your blog and in this book, and you're sitting in some dark things, and it sounds like conspiracies to many people who may not be steeped in it?
2: It was tough at first. I felt like some people looked at me like I had three heads, including some of my friends. A lot of my colleagues in journalism, people I've known for decades, who knew me when I was the press secretary for every important person in California, didn't even mention it to me when I'd be going viral. But I feel like I was just a little bit ahead of the curve. And other people are now all there, and everyone understands what I'm talking about. They're hearing it in other places, too. Mm-hmm. And so I just think that I did what I set out to do as a journalist. You know, every journalist's dream is mm-hmm. to find a story that isn't being told and to tell it in time, to tell it urgently. But I think there's power and hope in being able to explain to people what is happening and give them the tools and the understanding they need to fight back and to explain it to others.
1: Gil Duran, thank you for this conversation.
2: Thank you.
1: Gil Duran's new book is The Nerd Reich, Silicon Valley Fascism and the War on Democracy. After a short break, rock critic Ken Tucker celebrates the 50th anniversary of the soundtrack to the film Sparkle, produced by Curtis Mayfield and sung by Aretha Franklin. This is Fresh Air.

The movie Sparkle follows the troubles and triumphs of a trio of singers trying to make it in the soul music world of the 1960s. Released in 1976, Sparkle was the film debut of Irene Cara, who'd become a big star 4 years later in the movie Fame. The movie was only a modest success, and what now seems most impressive about Sparkle are Curtis Mayfield's songs, as sung by Aretha Franklin.

That's Look Into Your Heart, a dreamy ballad powered by Aretha's passionate singing. As is true of every song here, Franklin is holding nothing back. She's pouring as much of herself into these Curtis Mayfield compositions as she did in the staggeringly great series of hit singles she made for Atlantic Records in the late 60s. Mayfield was, of course, familiar with the ways of Hollywood movie music as the man who gave us the theme from the blaxploitation film classic Shaft in 1972. For me, Sparkle's high point is Mayfield's five-minute production of Hooked on Your Love. It begins as a smooth, medium-tempo tune with Aretha's vocal gliding atop a glittering string section and backup vocals by the Kitty Hawkins Singers.

Then, deeper into it, Franklin gives a demonstration of the song's title, how being hooked, addicted to love, becomes an intense craving. Aretha's gospel-rooted, passionate shouting turns out to be the perfect way to convey this ecstatic obsession.

Aretha gives another fantastic performance on the album's first single, a moody, sexy number called Something He Can Feel. The song went to number one on the R&B chart, but stalled at 28 on the Billboard pop chart. The album itself barely cracked the top 20, and only briefly at that. This is what I mean about Sparkle being such an underrated achievement for both Franklin and Mayfield.

0: As I said earlier, Sparkle wasn't a smash in 1976, but it developed an intense cult following that has reverberations. I don't think it's a coincidence, for instance, that Dreamgirls, a far bigger success in 1981, bears a striking resemblance to Sparkle. Sparkle was remade in 2012, starring Jordan Sparks and Whitney Houston, and was a modest hit. But the collaboration between Aretha Franklin and Curtis Mayfield transcends the movie. It stands on its own as a rich, risk-taking collection that deserves a reevaluation in 20th century pop music history.
1: Ken Tucker looked back at the 50th anniversary of the Sparkle soundtrack, sung by Aretha Franklin. Tomorrow on Fresh Air, filmmaker Destin Daniel Cretton. His new film, Spider-Man: Brand New Day, just had the biggest opening weekend in movie history. But before Marvel, he worked in a group home for at-risk teens, an experience that shaped everything he's made since then and became the movie Short Term 12. I hope you can join us. Fresh Air's executive producer is Sam Brigger. Our senior producer today is Roberta Shorrock. Our technical director and engineer is Audrey Bentham. Our engineer today is Adam Stanishevsky. Our interviews and reviews are produced and edited by Phyllis Myers, Anne-Marie Baldonado, Lauren Krinzel, Teresa Madden, Monique Nazareth, Thea Challoner, Anna Bauman, and Nico Gonzalez-Whistler. Our digital media producer is Molly C.V. Nesper. Susan Nyakundi directed today's show. 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

0: York. This is Democracy Now!
1: This is the second time this has happened that I've received a reprieve from the governor, which means this is my third execution day. And so that in itself is daunting. But of course, you know, having more time means I could perform a more concerted fight. Even in, with your best efforts, you're still, you know, hoping for some kind of divine intervention, you know.
0: Ohio's Republican Governor Mike DeWine has granted reprieve to Keith Lamar and two other prisoners on death row. Lamar was scheduled to be killed in January, but his execution has now been pushed back until January 2030, giving him and his supporters more time to fight for his freedom. He'll join us live from Ohio's death row. Then, as we broadcast from Edinburgh, Scotland, we'll be joined by the world-renowned violinist Nicola Benedetti. She's the first Scot and first female to head the Edinburgh International Festival.

be joined by the prize-winning Brazilian actor and filmmaker Wagner Moura. He was nominated for an Oscar for his performance in The Secret Agent. Here in Edinburgh, he's starring in the play A Trial, after an enemy of the people. All that and more coming up.

0: Democracy Now!, democracynow.org, The War and Peace Report. I'm Amy Goodman, Edinburgh, Scotland. Now with headlines in New York, Nermeen Sheikh.
1: Israeli Prime Minister Benjamin Netanyahu rejected President Trump's 15-point Gaza peace plan in a public split with the U.S. leader. The proposal requires Hamas to disarm fully before Israel withdraws and Palestinians gain independence, but Netanyahu demanded complete disarmament up front before any phased implementation begins. Here's Netanyahu on Sunday.
2: As long as I am prime minister, a Palestinian state will not be established, not in Gaza and not in Judea and Samaria, not a Fatahstan, not a Hamastan.
1: Palestinians in Gaza responded to Netanyahu's rejection of Trump's 15-point peace plan.
3: We wish for the war to end and to live in peace. As they say, Prime Minister Netanyahu agrees with peace and all this stuff. All of this is a lie. Netanyahu's response was expected. We are used to this issue that he always rejects. He doesn't care about peace. He doesn't care about the people. He doesn't care about anything. The most important thing is that he wins elections.
1: A New York Times investigation into how the participants of the Global Samud Flotilla were treated in Israeli detention details beatings, electric shocks, and other abuse. Six activists produced medical records documenting serious harm, fractured ribs, broken vertebrae, a shattered tailbone, a gunshot wound, and a collapsed lung. Four said Israeli forces shot them with rubber bullets or beanbag rounds while they were detained on a ship. Three reported being shocked with tasers while beaten inside shipping containers. Back in May, Israel apprehended more than 400 activists on the Global Samud Flotilla at gunpoint on the Mediterranean as they attempted to break the Israeli blockade on Gaza. Iran says it's close to a final pact with Oman to define new shipping lanes through the Strait of Hormuz. But Tehran insists the U.S. must act first by paying compensation, lifting sanctions and halting military threats. According to the Iranian foreign minister, Abbas Araghchi, the U.S. and Iran are not engaged in direct talks and will not restart them as long as Washington continues to breach the interim deal. This is Iran's president, Masoud Pezeshkian.
4: Instead of sitting down to resolve them then, we need to see how to resolve them now, if a solution is possible, which is currently being worked on in the Oman negotiations. God willing, we will reach a point where we can get out of this state of neither war nor peace.
1: Yemen's Iran-backed Houthis attacked a Saudi Aramco refinery on Sunday, 2 days after Saudi Arabia forged a defense pact with Turkey and Pakistan. The alliance pledges mutual defense, which means an armed attack on any one member counts as an attack on all. But after Sunday's attack, it was not immediately clear whether Turkey or Pakistan would respond. The Houthis also attacked the Yemeni Red Sea port city of Mocha, close to the strategic Bab al-Mandeb Strait, killing at least seven people. Last month, Houthi leaders declared a naval blockade against Saudi Arabia, claiming a Saudi siege on the militia group. In Russia, a Ukrainian drone attack has killed at least 13 people, including one child this morning. It's one of the deadliest attacks on Russia since the start of Moscow's full-scale invasion of Ukraine in 2022. This comes as Russia and Ukraine traded attacks on Sunday. A Russian strike hit an apartment block in Kharkiv, Ukraine, killing three people and wounding 37. Meanwhile, in Belgorod, Russia, a Ukrainian drone attack killed five people and wounded 25. Here in the U.S., President Trump's former personal lawyer, Todd Blanche, was confirmed as attorney general Saturday morning by a narrow 50-49 vote in the Senate. Republican Senator Bill Cassidy of Louisiana cast the deciding vote to confirm Blanche. Republican Senators Susan Collins and Lisa Murkowski voted against Blanche's nomination. Some Republican senators had questioned Blanche's mismanagement of the release of the Epstein files and his role in creating President Trump's $1.8 billion so-called anti-weaponization fund. Blanche eventually walked back the fund after two Republican senators threatened to withhold their votes. A federal appeals court ruled Friday that Trump cannot build a ballroom to replace the White House East Wing without congressional approval. The court confirmed the lower court's ruling that the president has no legal authority to tear down and rebuild White House sections without Congress's approval. President Trump vowed to appeal the ruling, writing on Truth Social, quote, "It is all tied together as one big, expensive, and very complex unit, which is vital for national security and military operations of the United States of America. This unjust decision must be overturned by the Supreme Court in its entirety," Trump wrote. In Colombia, right-wing president Abel Lardo de la Espria was sworn in Friday. King Felipe VI of Spain, U.S. Attorney General Todd Blanche, FIFA President Gianni Infantino, and right-wing Latin American presidents, including Argentina's Javier Milei, Ecuador's Daniel Noboa, and Chile's José Antonio Kast, were in attendance. This is Abelardo de la Espria speaking from the city of Cali, where he vowed to crack down on armed groups and abandon peace efforts.
5: There will not be a single place in our territory where criminals can feel safe. I make my own words of Winston Churchill: victory at all costs, victory in spite of terror, victory however long and hard the road may be, because without victory, there is no survival.
1: Temporary protected status, TPS, for thousands of immigrants from South Sudan and Burma is set to end after two federal judges sided with the Trump administration's efforts to terminate the relief. The move will impact over 200 South Sudanese nationals and an estimated 4,000 immigrants from Burma who will now face deportation. This comes after a U.S. Supreme Court ruling ended TPS for immigrants from Haiti and Syria. In related news, the Trump administration has detained dozens of parents and spouses of active duty U.S. military personnel in its immigration crackdown. That's according to an investigation by the Associated Press, which found more than 50 parents and spouses of U.S. service members have been arrested since Trump returned to office. At least six have been deported. This comes as the nation's two largest private prison companies, CoreCivic and Geo Group, reported a combined $1.4 billion in quarterly revenue between April and June as immigrant detention skyrockets under Trump's second term. A record 51,000 immigrants were arrested in July alone. In Texas, rallies continue this weekend to mark 1 month since the July 7th ICE killing of 52-year-old Mexican father Lorenzo Salgado Araujo in Houston. The agents involved have not been identified as his family, and supporters demand for justice. In South Africa, more than 178,000 African immigrants have been forced to flee and return home in recent months amid growing violence and harassment. That includes an estimated 115,000 people who've returned to Zimbabwe since May. Advocacy groups report thousands of children have been removed from schools and HIV patients pulled from life-saving treatment in South Africa. Wildfires continue to burn across the western U.S. and Canada as firefighting crews struggle to contain the devastating blazes. Some 20,000 people in British Columbia were ordered to evacuate on Saturday as the massive Bald Range wildfire nearly doubled in size overnight near the regions of Summerland and Peachland. British Columbia's premier said the fire was, quote, like a bomb going off. There are more than 100 active fires in the region, setting off a state of emergency. Scientists warn worsening heat waves and drought due to climate change has led to more frequent and intense fires worldwide. And in Japan, bells rang in Nagasaki Sunday as the city commemorated 81 years since the U.S. dropped the atomic bomb. The attack on August 9, 1945, killed 74,000 people just 3 days after the U.S. dropped the first nuclear weapon ever used in war on the city of Hiroshima, killing 140,000 people. This is the mayor of Nagasaki.
6: The atomic bombings of Hiroshima and Nagasaki forced us to confront the reality that humanity had crossed, even in the line of using nuclear weapons against human beings. The theory of nuclear deterrence is extremely risky. Nuclear weapons are not a necessary evil, but an absolute evil, and humanity and nuclear weapons can never coexist.
1: The anniversary came as the government of Japan's ultra-conservative Prime Minister Sanae Takeuchi has shifted defense policies to bolster militarization. Takeuchi has been widely ambiguous about her long-term commitment to maintain Japan's three non-nuclear principles endorsed over 50 years ago. And those are some of the headlines. This is Democracy Now!, democracynow.org, the War and Peace Report. When we come back, we'll speak to death row prisoner Keith Lamar. Ohio's Republican Governor Mike DeWine has just granted him and two other prisoners a reprieve of execution.
7: You know, whenever I think about all the struggles and strife I've been through in my life, it's truly hard to comprehend. I mean, I'm sitting inside a cage on death row, yo. So far away from home. So far away from everything I know. Might as well be sitting inside the hold of a spaceship. That's what it feels like to be here. Yet it's hard sometimes to see how what I'm going through is connected to what my ancestors suffered and survived. Truth be told, I'm lucky to be alive, real talk. Sometimes when things get too heavy to carry, I close my eyes and drift back to a time when everything was all good. A time when it was fully understood that being here on this earth was the biggest blessing. My grandfather taught me that. See, I grew up in a neighborhood called The Village. Small enclave on the east side of Cleveland. A beautiful place, yo. With fruit trees and sweet things on every corner. No lie. I was surrounded by my family and friends. I'm telling you, there was no end to the love we shared. A real community planned by people whose only plan was to live and give everything they had. They gave it all. Children of slaves who braved the worst of it, so we, the children and grandchildren, could make the most of it.
0: Tell 'em the truth. Spoken words by Keith Lamar. Music by Albert Marquez. This is Democracy Now!, democracynow.org, the War and Peace Report. I'm Amy Goodman in Edinburgh, Scotland, with Nermeen Sheikh in New York.
1: On Friday, Ohio Governor Mike DeWine issued reprieves for three men on death row, citing the difficulty of procuring lethal injection drugs from pharmaceutical suppliers. The execution dates of the three men were pushed back to 2030. This comes after Governor DeWine, who is a Republican, announced in June that he no longer believes in the efficacy of the death penalty as a deterrent.
8: It is today impossible to make the case that the death penalty is a deterrent. I no longer believe the death penalty is a deterrent to murder. The moral justification I had for voting for the death penalty simply no longer exists. For the state to take a human life, there must, in my opinion, there must be evidence that in doing so, it will help protect the public, that the threat of that action will deter someone from committing murder. For the reasons stated above, I do not believe that argument today can be successfully made. Nor do I believe that there's any chance in the future the facts that I have cited to support that belief will change. Therefore, I believe Ohio should abolish the death penalty.
0: One of the men on Ohio's death row who received the reprieve from Governor DeWine is Keith Lamar. The new date gives Lamar, his attorneys and supporters, more time to fight for his freedom. Lamar was sentenced to death for the murder of five fellow prisoners during the 1993 Lucasville prison uprising. He and his attorneys say he's innocent and was wrongfully convicted. His trial was held in a remote Ohio community before an all-white jury. He's now spent over 30 years in solitary confinement.
1: This is an excerpt from the animated short film The Injustice of Justice, narrated by Keith Lamar and illustrated by Molly Crabapple, which won the grand prize for the best animated short film at the 2025 Golden State Film Festival.
9: I was on the recreation yard when it all began. A guard came running out of the building with blood streaming down his face, followed by a masked prisoner who was carrying a weapon and yelling, "We taken over." Against my better judgment, I went inside to check on my personal belongings. A fatal mistake. It was complete chaos. When I made it to my assigned location, I discovered that it was being used as a holding area for hostages, both guards and prisoners. I was thereafter approached by a masked prisoner who gave me the option to either participate or leave. I chose to leave. Hundreds of us gathered on the yard, waiting as the National Guard and Highway Patrol took up watch outside the perimeter fence. Because I had gone into the hostage area without wearing a mask, my name would be mentioned among a vast array of potential suspects. Even though the state concedes that I was never affiliated with any of the gangs said to have presided over the riot, the fact that I was already serving time for murder would play a big part in their decision to indict me. Ultimately, I was charged with 9 counts of aggravated murder. I couldn't believe it.
0: That was an excerpt from the animated documentary, The Justice of Injustice, narrated by Keith Lamar, illustrated by Molly Crabapple. For more on the news of the reprieve and the latest on Keith Lamar's case, we're joined by 3 guests. Keegan Stephan is a civil rights lawyer with Beldock, Levine & Hoffman. He's representing Keith Lamar, joining us in New York. Amy Gordeju is campaign manager for Justice for Keith Lamar. She's with us from Cleveland, Ohio. And on the phone from Ohio's death row is Keith Lamar. Keith, we're going to begin with you. I don't know whether to say congratulations or recognizing that this means you still have an execution on the horizon, but the significance of the Republican Ohio governor, Mike DeWine, putting off giving you a reprieve on this execution for 3 years. Can you talk about your response and how you learned that you would not be killed by the state next year?
10: Well, first of all, I think, thanks so much, Amy, for the opportunity, obviously, to elevate the profile of my case. I think congratulations is in order, because aside from me receiving a reprieve, which I was very relieved, though we anticipated that he would stick to his pattern, I'm still relieved that I don't have that hanging over my head. But in the meantime, you know, I've been undergoing a consistent torture since the last reprieve. Guards have been spraying chemicals in and around my cell. I haven't been able to eat breakfast or lunch over 3 years because of the chemicals that are being sprayed in my food. I'm being harassed constantly. And so, you know, not the death penalty, you know, the execution is one thing to worry about, but I've also, you know, been caught up in this thing called the push-off, where guards try to push you off the planet, try to get you to kill yourself. And one of my friends 2 months ago committed suicide because of the same treatment that I've been undergoing for the past 3 years. But, yeah, getting to my legal case, you know, I've been working very hard with, you know, a formidable team of attorneys who are right now uncovering evidence that has been withheld for the past, you know, 3 decades. And so it's been really, really, you know, difficult over the past several months, because, you know, with the execution looming, we would have concerns about filing under that, under the impression that we were trying to execute some kind of ploy. And, you know, with that now being removed, we're not operating under that type of pressure and that suspicion. So, you know, hopefully the courts would take the motion that we're about to file more seriously because of the reprieve. But I'm thankful, grateful for the time that I've been given, because that gives my attorneys more time to develop my claim. Yeah.
1: So, Keith, you know, we're very, very sorry to hear about this absolutely atrocious treatment that you have been receiving. I mean, if you could talk a little bit more about, you know, is there any recourse? What kind of response do you get when you point out what's happening?
10: Well, about 4 or 5 years ago, they passed a rule that all guards have to wear cameras, body cameras, similar to police officers on the street. And ironically, the result of them having cameras has allowed them to do more mistreatment, more harassment, because if it's not on the camera, it didn't exist. It didn't happen. So I followed up with 50 complaints with administration here, and they checked the camera. They don't see anything. They claim not to see anything, and because they didn't see anything, it doesn't exist. Meanwhile, you know, my health has, you know, has depreciated. I'm in constant jeopardy. Like I said, I'm losing weight. You know, I'm right now sitting in a plume of fumes as I'm speaking to you on the phone, but I have to sit at the front of the cell because that's where the signal is strongest. But I'm right now in a cloud, you know, of a bewilderment as I'm trying to communicate to people, you know, the specific details of my case. And this is what I've been operating on under for the past three years since the first reprieve. So while the reprieve is, you know, particularly important, it also means more suffering. You know, and you know, I'm trying to be available for these interviews, for these opportunities to speak out my truth. But it's, you know, they're not making it easy, you know, and I suspect that the harassment is being done with the approval or at the behest of the administration, because it's blatant. They're doing it with impunity, you know what I mean, with no concern or risk of losing their jobs. You know, and I'm pretty much laughed at on a routine basis whenever I bring it to the administration. It's to the point now it doesn't even make sense to form to file complaints, you know, because all my complaints have fallen on deaf ear right now as I'm speaking to you. My lips are stinging. Yeah, I'm sorry. Go ahead.
0: Keith Lamar, Mike DeWine, the Republican governor, has come out against the death penalty. Can you explain why, then, he has granted a reprieve as opposed to commuting your sentence? Your supporters, you are calling for your freedom. But if you can explain how this works, he just says he can't get the execution drugs to kill you. What are you calling for right now?
10: Well, Mike DeWine, at the end of the day, is a politician. As he himself stated, he was one of the architects who put in place the execution policy here in Ohio. You know, he's about to retire. I think he's well into his 80s now, and so he's thinking about his legacy. You know, but he's at the end of the day as a politician, and he's doing the political thing and passing the buck basically for the next person who comes in line, which if it's a Republican, you know, you can expect the death penalty to be the deaths to resume here in Ohio. You know, Mike DeWine asked the voters to vote to abolish the death penalty, but you asking poor white people, the same people who voted for Trump overwhelmingly here in Ohio, to do something that they have some type of psychic need for. You know, it's like, you know, I'm in here and they want to see you suffer. You know what I mean? And that's the whole thing. And so they also heard the news that I got a reprieve. It spread around the prison immediately. And even on that day, it's just the attacks are immediate. I know I sound a little hysterical, but I'm making this call under duress. I'm living under extreme strain. And the reprieve, while good and on the legal sense, and giving us more time, it also increases the pressure, the harassment that I'm undergoing.
1: Keith Lamar, again, we're so sorry to hear about this distressing treatment and the conditions under which you're living there. I wanted to ask you about comments you've made about the disproportionate number of convictions and executions in Hamilton County, and whether you think those have changed at all in the duration in which you've been imprisoned, and what the reasons are that you've said all-white juries, jailhouse informants, etc. If you could just elaborate.
10: Yeah, when the riot happened, they were looking for prosecutors to prosecute the crimes, and they picked Hamilton County because of Hamilton County's dubious distinction of receiving these death penalty cases. I think they were only second to Texas at the time. And Mark Pietmeyer, from early 1990s up until now, used the same M.O. of using jailhouse informants, withholding exculpatory evidence. I mean, this is their M.O. This is the DNA, the culture of this particular prosecuting office. And here in the early 2020s, a lot of those cases that was prosecuted 10, 20 years ago are coming back, you know, with you know, because of the misconduct are being overturned. And the same thing he did in all these multiple cases that are now being overturned, he did to me. He withheld exculpatory evidence. He coached witnesses. I've only seen, based on the estimation of my attorneys, 30% of the evidence that was collected. And they're talking about killing me. And so, you know, this prosecutor's office was handpicked. My case was, you know, shoved into this all-white county, Ironton, Ohio, where all-white jury was all but certain. And they convicted me with absolutely no evidence at all.
1: Well, Keith, I'd like to bring in your attorney, Keegan Stephan, who's here with us in the New York studio. Keegan, mm-hmm. if you could talk about what this reprieve means and how it came about now. What does it actually mean for what might happen to Keith?
11: Sure. I mean, the most important thing by far is that this reprieve means that Keith Lamar, who is one of the most brilliant and loving humans I've ever met in prison or outside, will not be executed for another 3 years. That is so meaningful to him and so many people who he loves and takes care of and educates on a day-to-day basis. For his legal case, that means that we have another 3 years to litigate his innocence, which is absolutely critical. As Keith said, we were coming up to a deadline when we would have needed to file to make sure that this case wouldn't have just been tossed at some juncture as being a last-ditch effort. And it's not a last-ditch effort. We've been investigating now for over 3 years. We've uncovered incredible new evidence, very powerful evidence of his innocence. I've spoken to eyewitnesses, uncovered additional materials in the record that have me believing that he is absolutely innocent. There's no question in my mind. So we are now in the process of putting all of that into a motion for leave and a motion to vacate his conviction, and we will be filing very soon. We will then have all of this time to litigate it, to get courts to decide on it, and hopefully by the time 3 years rolls around, he will be exonerated and a free man.
0: And finally, Amy Gordiev, what are your leader, campaign manager for justice for Keith Lamar? What are you and the supporters of Keith calling for now? How are you organizing?
12: Well, we are facing the departure of our governor, Governor Mike DeWine, in January. And right now we're in an unusual moment of his political history where he has the power to do something extraordinary, and that is to pardon Keith. We're asking and calling on as many of your viewers and anyone they can share it with to sign the petition to Governor DeWine, asking him to look into this case and do the right thing, do the moral thing. He spoke of his morality and his beliefs, and we want him to take it one step further. And that petition can be found at keithlamar.org/petition. We ask people to follow us on our social media. It's all one word, at Justice for Keith Lamar. And we really need to make our choir sing loudly now and show the government what the collective cry is of people who are feeling and caring and who've come to this conclusion with us. And as Keegan just mentioned, that evidence will soon be made public and available, and it's unquestionable at that point. Anybody with who's a thinker will see right away that Keith was framed, and it's not just his word. It's all right there for anyone to see. So we just ask everyone who can help us spread the word, because that in our current society seems to be, you know, the squeaky wheel gets a grease, as they say. And the more support we have, I think the more compelling our cry will be when we take our petition to him in November.
0: I want to give Keith the last word. Keith, from Ohio's death row, your final comment, to the world right now?
10: I mean, you know, one of the things that, I mean, I was listening to the run-up to my segment about what's going on in Israel, what's going on all over the world. And, it's, you know, I'm emboldened always watching your show, Amy, that people are speaking up, standing out. And Audre Lorde once said that your silence would not protect you. And you know, that's the thing that I want to send out to anybody who might be listening to this, who might be going through any, you know, oppression or any type of evil or whatever it might be. That speak out who you are, and you will find or discover that you are not alone. And that's been one of the, you know, the big, you know, blessings in my life. You know, and I'm fortunate to, you know, and, you know, I would, you know, want to thank all the people who are supporting me, but it's too many people to thank. You know, but here we live in a capitalist country, and Frederick Douglass said, you might not always get what you pay for, but you're going to pay for what you get. And so all the people who have been, you know, funding my campaign, funding my legal fund, you know, I mean, I really, really want to thank you. It has made all the difference, you know, all the difference in the world. And I just want to thank you and your team, Amy, for once again helping me highlight my case. I mean, it really, really is invaluable what you all are doing for me. And I'm really, really grateful. Really, really grateful. Thanks so much.
0: Well, Keith, we're going to continue to cover your case. Keith Lamar has been granted a reprieve by the Ohio Governor Mike DeWine for 3 years, a reprieve from execution. His supporters, like our guest, Amy Gordiev, campaign manager for justice for Keith Lamar, and attorney Keegan Stefan, are now organizing to call for the stopping of his execution. Coming up, we are broadcasting from Edinburgh, Scotland. We'll be joined by the world-renowned violinist Nicola Benedetti, the first Scot and first female to head the Edinburgh International Festival. We'll then be joined by Wagner Moura. Stay with us.

0: World-renowned violinist Nicola Benedetti, performing here at the Edinburgh International Festival. This is Democracy Now!, democracynow.org. We are broadcasting from Panmure House, the former home of Adam Smith here in Edinburgh, Scotland, where the Edinburgh International Festival is taking place, one of Europe's biggest arts festivals. We're joined now by the Grammy-winning Scottish violinist Nicola Benedetti, one of the most celebrated classical violinists in the world. In 2022, she became the first woman and first Scottish artist to become festival director at the Edinburgh International Festival. She's also one of the youngest directors of the festival, which began soon after World War II in 1947. It's great to have you with us. It's odd for me to welcome you to your city, Nicola, but if you can tell the world what this festival is all about, how it came into being, and what you're trying to do, you are transforming this festival in the last 4 years you have headed it, one of the youngest directors ever.
1: If I may first just say what an absolute honour it is for me to be here. I've been watching your show for more years than I care to remember, and I'm just such an admirer of you, Amy, and of everything that this incredible show does. So thank you for being here with us in Edinburgh and for having me on. Our festival has a very unusual mix of its origins. Of course, it was undoubtedly a festival of the arts, from all over the world, with an international stamp on its founding, but also cross arts. So we, in equal measures, present theatre, dance, opera.
0: And the reason this came out of World War II?
1: And I think what is quite unusual about the Edinburgh International Festival is the humanitarian mission that is woven into all of its origin rhetoric. So, yes, it was a festival of the arts, but also one that allowed for Jewish individuals and ex-Nazi individuals to be on stage, to be making art and music together. That took place in this city. And if you look at all of the original speaking about its purpose and its gift, not only to Scotland, but as a beacon of what is possible and what the language of the arts can bring to people, so much of that was about reconciliation, about seeing each other more truthfully, about human relation, about international relation, about the flowering of the human spirit and the opening of our hearts. And I think we know, and I know we're aligned on this, is that the language of the arts, but of somehow slightly more abstract presentation, can hit the emotion and the feeling first. And once that is open, then an argument or a perspective or a point of view can be altered and changed, hopefully for the better.
0: And can you talk about the themes this year? I mean, the political climate we face. You go back and forth between the United States and here in Scotland. And as you see this road to authoritarianism in the United States, if you can talk about, well, the history, many Americans may not know the ties, since you are focusing on the 250th anniversary of the U.S. leaving Great Britain.
1: So that is very much the theme of this year's festival. We have named it All Rise, but it was a convergence of circumstance, both artistic and more, I guess, our overall rallying cry that we're trying to, with the themed festivals year on year, we're trying to encourage our artists and participants and audiences alike stand with us in our acknowledgement that the arts is an integral pillar in that conversation. It's an integral pillar in being able to heighten people's relation with one another. We have the largest number ever in our festival's history, a 79-year history of American artists on our stage this year.
0: Saturday night at Usher Hall was astounding. Describe what happened. You introduced it. I mean, there were, what, more than 300 musicians on stage, the Scottish Symphony Chorus, and Jazz at Lincoln Center
1: Jazlyn Concenter and Jason Max Ferdinand Singers, whom I've actually just left one of our other venues. They're doing an uplifting, moving recital for us this morning that's just absolutely outstanding. All Rise, a piece written by Wynton Marsalis, I think really has set the stage for how the rest of the festival unfolds. It's not only a tale of the human cycles of life, so that being birth, death, tragedy, adversity, and the sort of rising in the face of adversity. But it's also a piece that draws upon the entire collection of the music of the Americas and what the American identity really is and represents. And that's something that we have tried so hard as a programming team and team of curators to unfold throughout the festival. We are not presenting either a celebration or a scrutinizing. We're not celebrating only dark or dazzling. We're trying to present these things alongside each other. Who suffered as a consequence of some of the most innovative, outstanding achievements of the United States in the last 250 years?
0: Tomorrow, Brian Stevenson will join us here. He has a legacy museum. He founded it in Montgomery, Alabama, where Democracy Now! Has been. You have, for the first time, he's internationalized it with the Legacy of Slavery exhibition here. And as you sat here listening to Keith Lamar, you wept. Can you talk about why you have brought this exhibit here?
1: I'm so honored that Brian agreed to do that. I think that the United States story is not only incomplete, but the integral nature of that aspect of the history is one that I could not in my right mind try to present and defend a broad story of Americanness without that being thoroughly and seriously told. And there are no better, words and depictions than that of Brian Stevenson, someone who has fought his entire life on this subject.
0: Mm. And if you could talk finally, we're going to have Wagner Moura on in 1 minute. And he has brought his play to the Edinburgh International Festival, a man who lives in Los Angeles, but of course is Brazilian, Oscar nominated for Secret Agent, as he will talk about authoritarianism in Brazil, as we look at what's happening in the United States. Your thought about what the Edinburgh International Festival can accomplish in celebrating democracy.
1: If you look at the convergence of simply the things you've talked about, so we are here now in Adam Smith's home, who not only wrote The Wealth of Nations, but The Theory of Moral Sentiment, which was about these concentric circles bringing together humanity around the world. The content of Wagner Moura's phenomenal performance the other night and through this festival with A Trial After an Enemy of the People, written by Christian Jatahi, is a story of injustice, of that indignation against wrongs, against wrongdoings. I think our event, too, is really trying to bring to the fore the notion that when you mix dialogue with the profundity of arts presentations and pull these things together, we have the potential to not only change that mind, but continually to reflect more on the origin story of this festival. It was intended to make the world a better place. And all we can do is bring that into being over and over and over again.
0: And Nicola Benedetti, we thank you so much for being with us. Award-winning Scottish violinist, founder of the Benedetti Foundation, and the festival director of the Edinburgh International Festival. Coming up, we will be joined by the prize-winning Brazilian actor and filmmaker Wagner Moura. Nominated for an Oscar for his performance in The Secret Agent here in Edinburgh, he's starring in the play A Trial After an Enemy of the People. But first, let's hear more music from Nicola Benedetti.

0: Nicola Benedetti performing Wynton Marsalis's Violin Concerto in Meyerson Symphony Center in Dallas, Texas in 2018. This is Democracy Now!, democracynow.org. I'm Amy Goodman in Edinburgh, Scotland, with Nermeen Sheikh in New York.
1: We end today's show with the acclaimed Brazilian actor and filmmaker Wagner Moura. At the Edinburgh International Festival, he's starring in a sequel to a play by Henrik Ibsen titled A Trial After an Enemy of the People. In Ibsen's groundbreaking 1882 play, An Enemy of the People, protagonist Thomas Stockman faces shame and exile after attempting to expose a water pollution scandal in his hometown. In the sequel, director Christiane Jatahi throws Stockman into a modern-day public courtroom in Brazil, and it's up to a jury of audience members to decide if he is innocent or whether he is indeed an enemy of the people. Wagner Moura plays Thomas Stockman in the sequel. His Oscar-nominated performance in the film The Secret Agent, set during the Brazilian dictatorship, won him a Golden Globe as well as the 2025 Cannes Film Festival Award for Best Actor. Wagner Moura is also widely known for his role as the Colombian drug lord Pablo Escobar in the Netflix series Narcos.
0: We're joined right now in Edinburgh by Wagner Moura. Welcome back to Democracy Now! It's great to have you with us. you're a lot thinner than you were as Pablo Escobar. Last night, your performance, Wagner, in A Trial After the Enemy of the People, the takeoff on Ibsen's play. If you can explain this play, it is prevalent in so much of your work that you've starred in, that you've directed. Explain what this was all about. You took the breath away of the, 600 people at the Lyceum.
2: Yeah, Amy, I was so happy to see you there yesterday. I'm such a fan. Everybody was like, Amy's here. It was such a electrifying moment on the backstage. This play is like, I always wanted to stage this play, Ibsen's play. But then I started to talk with Christiane Jatahi, who's the director of the play, and she didn't want to do the play the way the play was. She was more interested in the aftermath of those characters, what was going to happen to, especially to Thomas Stockman after he was declared an enemy
0: of the people. And for people who aren't familiar, especially young people, the theme of Ibsen's play.
2: An Enemy of the People was a play written by a Norwegian writer, Henrik Ibsen, back in the 19th century. And it's about a doctor of this spa resort. And this doctor discovers that in this, a place that everybody lives from this spa resort. The spa resort is the most important resource of the city. But then he discovers, his doctor discovered that the water of the spa resort is contaminated and harmful to people's health. So he reports that to the mayor of the town, who is your brother. And the mayor decides that he's going to hide the information from everybody else because he's afraid that the tourists won't bring the money that they bring to the city every summer if they know that the water is contaminated. So this is the dilemma of the play. Because Thomas insists, his moral imperative is like, I have to tell the truth.

0: 1976.
1: Yeah.
0: Something you know well. And now a president who was admiring of that dictatorship,
1: yeah.
0: authoritarian Jair Bolsonaro, is in prison
1: yeah.
0: for doing something that President Trump, you now live in Los Angeles, also was involved with
1: yeah.
0: as he attempted to overthrow the yes. government in
1: the
0: in
1: election, yeah.
0: the election and stop it.
1: Yeah,
0: why do you think he's in prison?
1: I think that, I have a theory. I'm not, political theorist, but I my theory is that because the same thing that happened in the U.S., the invasion of the Capitol, happened in Brazil. It was the same thing. People invading the institutions and breaking things and all that. And that's because of their leaders. They were like, Bolsonaro and Trump were like, you should do that. The reason that in Brazil we acted really quickly to put Bolsonaro in jail, to find the financiers, to everybody.
0: He was called the Trump of the tropics.
1: Yes, he was called the Trump of the tropics for us. But the reason that I think that Brazil did it so fast is that not because I think that Brazilian institutions are stronger than Americans, but I think that we in Brazil, we know what a dictatorship is. We know how harmful that is, how horrible that is, how bad that is. That's my only explanation for the difference between, because they were both election deniers. They both attempted against democracy. And Bolsonaro himself, he's in jail right now because it was found a plot of a coup d'etat where he really, it's written that the idea was to kill Lula and the Supreme Court Justice Alexandre de Moraes. So that's basically why he is in jail right now. But I think when you mentioned COVID, I think he should be in jail for that too, because he was responsible for many deaths during the pandemic in Brazil.
0: Because?
1: Yeah, denying the pandemic, saying people should go to the streets, work, it's just a flu, don't worry about it, and didn't buy the vaccines on time, That was something, that's something that we mentioned in the play a little bit.
2: So, Wagner,
0: my colleague Nermeen has a question for you from New York.
2: So, Wagner, just to turn to some of the work, your recent work, which has, in fact, focused on the dictatorship in Brazil and Jair Bolsonaro when you accepted the 2025 award for Best Actor at the Cannes Film Festival. You actually thanked Bolsonaro, saying that without him, the film could not be made. And you've also talked about the extent to which, despite the fact that the dictatorship ended more than four decades ago, echoes of the dictatorship remain. And had it not been for the dictatorship, Bolsonaro may not have been elected at all. So if you could just elaborate on
1: yes.
2: some of these questions.
1: Yeah, we had in Brazil, we had this dictatorship that took a long time, 20 years, from 64 to 85. And after the dictatorship, we had this thing called the amnesty law. The amnesty law was basically something that forgave, let's start from zero. Let's not think about it anymore. Let's have a fresh moment. And then it basically forgave all the torturers, killers, and people that did despicable things to civilians during the dictatorship. And I think that was one of the worst things that could have happened in Brazil, because now, talking about the play again, I think that the notion of truth, the truth is a very important historical landmark. If we erase the truth, we leave people like not really knowing. So was a dictatorship that bad if everybody was, if that was okay, then why we should care about democracy and why should we? And I think that Bolsonaro emerged in Brazil as a political force because of that amnesty law. Because if we hadn't done that, people like him would never have appeared. Like a man who showed up as a far right figure that in the beginning was kind of funny, but then he became like the president of Brazil. He dedicated when Dilma Rousseff was impeached in that coup d'etat against her, he dedicated his vote to the man who tortured Dilma. And I think that these kind of things would never have happened if we had

0: haven't had this amnesty law that maybe make people forget how horrible the dictatorship is.
1: Well, Wagner,
0: that's why
1: if
0: I
1: you
0: think it's
1: say...
0: important to keep doing films, to keep doing, you know, political issues, the work of the university, historians, journalists.
1: Well, could you say, Wagner, exactly how was the dictatorship talked about after it concluded? You know, you also made that magnificent, your first film as a director, Marighella, which looks at really very closely the way in which dissidents were treated under the dictatorship. But it's also implied in the film that their opposition is not referred to as opposition, but as terrorism. And indeed, that might be what's mm-hmm. taught also in schools. So how socially have Brazilians, politically, through education, been informed of the of what happened during the dictatorship?
0: Yeah, when I was a kid, when I went to school, when the books that I read was like, they didn't even say, there was semantic changes. They didn't even say the coup d'etat of 64. They would say the revolution of 64 that saved Brazil of communism. That was the kind of stuff that I studied when I was a kid. That's why coming back again to the play and to was like this play. The reason I decided to do this play was like to investigate the moment of truth nowadays. What is truth? Because I believe that the truth, as we know it, is over, especially now with the advance of technologies and the decline of journalism as a pillar of democracy. So, but that's been going on forever. Like, so when I was a boy, that was the kind of thing that I was reading at school. That's why I think that my interest in movements of resistance in Brazil is so strong, because we don't know much about it.
2: Well, we want to talk about movements of resistance. We're going to do this in part two of our discussion. Right now, we have to end the broadcast. Wagner Moura, the acclaimed Brazilian actor and filmmaker, nominated for an Oscar for his performance in The Secret Agent. We'll talk about that. And post online at democracynow.org. We're here in Edinburgh, where he's starring in the film A Trial After an Enemy of the People. That does it for our show. A very happy birthday to Anjali Kamat. And special thanks to Professor Adam Dixon and the staff here at Panmure House. I'll be speaking at King's Theatre Tuesday. Check our website, and in London on Wednesday. I'm Amy Goodman with Nermeen Sheikh.

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1: This is Girl Scout Troop 193 at Ashland, Missouri, and you're listening to KOPN, Columbia, Missouri.
2: I'm Chris Boyd. Up next on Think, new technologies are making older war weapons obsolete at an unprecedented pace. Military leaders are struggling to make long-range plans.
3: Old-school tube artillery has become almost obsolete now.
2: We'll talk about how drones and AI-guided missiles have radically changed the way wars are fought.
3: In a way, warfare has become cheaper by becoming more precise.
2: We'll learn how the defense industry is trying to adapt.
3: And you need many common artillery shells to hit one target, whereas one drone will be enough.
2: And talk about whether the future will require fewer soldiers to fight or just change the kinds of jobs they do. Our conversation starts after a short break.

0: This is Bird Note. Cats love the outdoors. But cats are also one of the biggest threats to birds, killing as many as 4 billion a year in North America. And indoor-outdoor cats live much shorter lives than indoor-only cats. For cat parents, it can be a really tough choice whether or not to let your cat outside. But there are ways everyone can win. Enter the cat patio, or catio.
1: What is a catio? I get asked that a lot. It's an enclosed outdoor cat space designed to keep cats safe and entertained and stimulated.
0: Cynthia Chomos designs and builds catios for a living. They enrich an indoor cat's life, offering a safe and exciting version of the outdoors.
1: Just seeing your cat come out and follow their nose and see their whiskers and their ears are up because they're hearing new sounds.
0: And they don't need to be complicated. You could build a small and simple DIY catio, like a little window box where your cat can bask in the sun. Or you can build huge structures that you and your cat can spend time in together.
1: Catios are the best of both worlds. You can keep cats safe. They can watch the birds from a distance. And the birds and wildlife are protected.
0: You can hear a whole lot more about catios and other solutions for keeping birds and cats safe on our podcast, Bring Birds Back. 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I'm Mark Bramhill.
2: I'm Dr. Anthony Lizerwitz, and this is Climate Connections. Cornfields in Iowa may be far away from oyster reefs in the Gulf of Mexico, but they're connected by the Mississippi River and the pollution it carries. On farms across the vast watershed, fertilizer runs off of fields into waterways that feed the Gulf. Nitrogen from that fertilizer builds up in the water and causes algal blooms that deplete the oxygen available for oysters, fish, and other species.
3: The Gulf is known to have dead zones because the dissolved oxygen levels are so low.
2: Maya Trotz at the University of South Florida says the problem is increasingly urgent in the Gulf and elsewhere as climate change causes more extreme rain.
3: You have a lot of fertilizer runoff getting into your water bodies.
2: So she and other researchers formed a group called Blue Gap to educate people about the problem and ways to solve it. For example, by fine-tuning when and how they apply fertilizer, farmers can give plants what they need without excess. And planting trees and grasses between fields and waterways can help reduce erosion and filter runoff. That can improve water quality both locally and hundreds of miles downstream.
3: The problem is big, but the problem is solvable.
2: Climate Connections is produced by the Yale Center for Environmental Communication. To learn more about climate change, visit climateconnections.org.
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5: Jack Owens was known as the cruising crooner, a name he earned by navigating the crowds and paying special attention to the ladies. 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

Yep, Jack Owens drove the ladies wild. But they weren't the only ones. In 1948, an incensed New York Herald Tribune critic wrote, "I strongly object to a singer named Jack Owens who cruises around the audience singing love songs to the girls. By radio, this is painful. By television, it is excruciating. Mr. Owens kisses the women, musses their hair, and sits on their laps. Why some irate babe hasn't broken his neck is beyond me." And while we're all for artistic expression here at Soundbeat, he may have a point. But you decide. 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Soundbeat is produced at the Belfer Audio Archive, Syracuse University Library. I'm Brett Barry.

0: funding for Think comes from Interabang Books.
1: If you're ordering up an aircraft carrier, it might be a decade or more from the time the thing is commissioned to the day it's launched, with a price tag well north of $10 billion. But if you intend to fight using drones, some might cost as little as around $1,000 and might be ready within a matter of weeks. And the designs of those cheap drones are easy to update and adapt as conditions change. The pace of change in how wars are fought is unprecedented in human history, and it seems to still be accelerating. From KERA in Dallas, this is Think. I'm Chris Boyd. Military leaders in our era not only have to make the right decisions for which technologies to invest in and which to sunset, they also need to figure out how to best use things like drones and AI-guided missiles to their greatest advantage, how to anticipate and deter their enemies' use of these technologies, and how to get the troops they command trained to use all this new stuff. It would be hard to overstate those challenges, so we've invited Yaroslav Trofimov to help us understand them. He is chief foreign affairs correspondent for The Wall Street Journal, where you can find his article, "There's a New Way of War, but Is It Evolution or Revolution?" Yaroslav, welcome to Think.
2: Great to be on the show. Thank you.
1: How do we know that these leaps forward in technology really are happening much faster than they have in the past?
2: Well, I think what we see is that leaps in technology overall in the last 10, 20 years have transformed our lives in ways that technology probably hadn't transformed lives for generations. You know, if you just look at how the use of phones, iPhones, smartphones, social media, electric vehicles, how the world is increasingly more connected. So the pace is accelerating, obviously with the arrival of AI. And this changes have been really slow to penetrate the way the militaries operate, because a lot of the fighting, the sort of the way the militaries are fighting, had been stuck in the ways of the past century. Artillery use, tanks. So the infantry doctrine hadn't really been updated for decades in serious ways. And so now, with the conflict between Russia and Ukraine, but also now with the wars in the Middle East, we've seen that this consumer technologies developed for civilian life, have increasingly been repurposed and reinvented to make warfare different and to make warfare cheaper, and also to equalize the playing field between nations like the United States, or for that matter, Russia, that had been spending hundreds of billions of dollars on the newest defense innovation and on the military budgets overall, and much smaller countries that are finding ways to offset the disadvantage through technology, be it Ukraine, be it Iran, or be it others.
1: It's a double-edged sword, isn't it? Because we have lowered the financial cost of self-defense. We've also lowered the cost of aggression or unprovoked attacks.
2: Well, this is the way technology develops overall. So it's not something that we can say that we have lowered. This is just what happened. But I think it's true. It's true that it's increasingly difficult to defend against technologies like drones or like ballistic missiles. And we've seen that countries like Iran have developed the ability to produce precision ballistic missiles that can hit targets more than 1,000 miles away. Countries like Ukraine are also working on this program. And I think we could expect that many more other countries will have long-range drones, long-range missiles that can target what used to be thought of as very, very safe areas. And the cost of shooting down those missiles and drones is higher than the cost of making them. And so the mathematics of this war really favor the countries that are trying to attack others. On the other hand, also the new arithmetics of war make it much harder to launch old school ground offensives. If you think about the U.S. war against Iraq, be it in 1991 or be in 2003, this sort of massive ground campaign with tank columns, marine and infantry vehicles and army vehicles moving up through the plains, be it to liberate Kuwait City in 1991, be it to capture Baghdad in 2003, are very hard to imagine now, because the advent of new technologies means that this massings of troops and personnel would be spotted very quickly and targeted very quickly, far away from reaching the actual battlefield, which is something that we are seeing now in the battlefields of Ukraine, where Russia operates with groups of 2 to 3 people trying to sneak in behind Ukrainian lines, and where mass offensives of tanks are unheard of, almost unheard of in recent years.
1: What's happened to the notion of air superiority, the idea that one country would have such effective, you know, planes and bombers that it could do a lot of attacks that its enemies can't possibly match?
2: Well, I think, again, I think the very notion of air superiority has changed, because let's think of how air forces used to operate. You know, you had to have a pilot in a plane, and they would fly above a country and drop bombs on it. And that's how it used to be, you know, until the middle, even the end of the 20th century. And to do that, you had to suppress air defenses and suppress your enemy's air force. And then you have air superiority, or even the air supremacy, if you have full operational freedom to operate. But now, with the arrival of drones and precision weapons like ballistic missiles, things have changed. So look at the war against Iran. The Israeli and the American air forces had pretty much a free hand to operate in the skies over Tehran, and had air superiority across most of the country, in part because Iran didn't have much of an air force, in part because of the successes in suppressing Iranian air defenses. But at the same time, this didn't mean that American troops in the Gulf, or for that matter, you know, major installations and infrastructure targets in the Persian Gulf and all the way to Jordan were safe from Iranian air attacks, because despite not having an air force, a manned air force, Iran did have a very strong unmanned air force. That is, all these drones that could fly thousands of miles and strike targets and strike American bases, as did Iranian missiles. And so you can have this duality of, you know, air superiority in the manned aircraft domain, and yet you do not control the skies over your own troops because of the drones and missiles.
1: Depending on what any military is contracting to buy, right, drones or planes or ships or tanks, in the past, it might have taken months or years for these things to be developed. What is different when militaries are fighting primarily or to a significant extent via drone?
2: Well, I think everything is a drone now. I think we have to think of a drone not as a weapon as such, but as a domain. And it's a domain of warfare that has been enabled by the two revolutions. The revolution in communications, that is the advent of systems like Starlink that allow you to maintain a data feed and real-time contact with your unmanned systems throughout the world. And on the other hand, the advent of artificial intelligence that serves as a backup for, you know, when you lose control, and then the automatic intelligence can take over and either continue to seek targets as pre-programmed before, navigate using optical navigation, you know, preloaded maps of terrain. They can just, you know, even if this GPS signal is jammed, could still see the rivers and the highways and the cityscapes and figure out where it is and go where it's supposed to go, or to return to an area where it can reestablish connection with an operator. And so in this environment, you have to look at the arithmetics of the cost of war. So it's very important to have cheaper systems and a lot of systems. And that's, in fact, what we are seeing now in the war in Ukraine and Russia. In Russia and Ukraine now each make millions of drones every year. And they cost in the tens, maybe hundreds of thousands of dollars. And they are, you know, very different from these exquisite, very expensive systems that the U.S. Had developed in prior decades during the war on terror, be it in Afghanistan or Iraq, where, you know, you could fly the Predator drone to strike terrorists, and you didn't have to worry about the enemy's air defenses shooting it down. Well, now it's very different. And in the wars where air is contested, and that's going to be pretty much every war, because air defenses are also getting cheaper, including air defenses through drones, because now you have drones shooting down drones. It's important to have a lot of them, and it's important to have them at a low price, But it's also very important to be able to innovate very quickly, because if you look at how the battlefield has changed in the war between Russia and Ukraine, the systems that were in use in 2022 became obsolete in 2023, and then the new systems came to replace them, either to deal with the jamming or with the navigation issues, or with the sort of cat and mouse game between offense and defense. And so systems that are being made now will probably be obsolete in 6 months as well. And so I think the lesson here for the military companies is that they have to think of themselves not as a providers of a product, of a thing, of a physical object, but as a providers of a service in which they have to innovate together with the military and innovate responding to the innovation of the adversary.
1: Did the Ukrainians already have like a really robust drone development program before the last 4.5 years of war with Russia? I mean, they now have this global reputation of being very good at cranking out these drones very quickly.
2: No, I mean, there wasn't much of a drone industry. There was some drone industry in Ukraine before the war, but it wasn't very developed. Ukraine did, on the other hand, have a big military industry, including missile industry, and it had an aircraft industry. You know, it was making the Antonov cargo planes, and so Antonov is now one of the major drone manufacturers in Ukraine. And I think it was an evolution going from cheap Chinese-made systems, repurposing them, reinventing them. But I think the important thing is not the actual drone here. I think people are sort of looking at the Ukrainian successes, or for that matter, Russian successes in the war with Ukraine. It's wrong to focus on the drone. The drone is just something at the very end of a chain, and Ukraine is able to achieve this kind of successes with the drones because they are integrated in a system in which, feeds from tens of thousands of drones right now in the air are being all pulled together in like sort of Uber-like network that makes them available to various parts of the military because of the amazing, AI-enabled targeting sort of development that is behind the launch. Because, when you fire this drone at a Russian refinery, 1,000 miles away, you have to plot its navigation course around Russian air defense areas, around areas where, it could be shot down. And that's find the time and the space and the particular time of the day where it's the best likelihood of it reaching its target. So it's a lot of work that goes behind that. And in fact, Ukraine is now probably the only major country that has created, in addition to its army, its navy, and its air force, its own unmanned systems force, which is a separate branch of the military. And if you look at the results in the battlefield, something like 90%, maybe more, of Russian casualties in Ukraine or destroyed Russian equipment in Ukraine is a result of drones. For example, old school tube artillery has become almost obsolete now, because if you look at the traditional howitzers, especially towed ones, that fire an artillery shell at maybe 10 miles, 15 miles, well, that's well within the range of most drones. So if this howitzer fires once or twice, it will be destroyed by an enemy drone that will spot it exactly and just fly there. And if you also look at the cost, an artillery shell now in the market, 155 millimeter artillery shell, which is the most commonly used caliber, is about $7,000. The cost of a drone that is precise, that unlike a shell, will arrive directly on target and can fly much, much longer distance. We're talking about more than 100 miles versus 10 miles is about $17,000. And you need many common artillery shells to hit one target, whereas one drone will be enough. And so in a way, warfare has become cheaper by becoming more precise.
1: My guest, Yaroslav Trofimov, is chief foreign affairs correspondent at the Wall Street Journal, where you can read his article, "There's a New Way of War, But Is It Evolution or Revolution?" We'll be right back.

0: You're listening to Think. I'm Chris Boyd. Today we're talking about some radical changes based on new technologies in how wars are fought. My guest, Yaroslav Trofimov, is chief foreign affairs correspondent at the Wall Street Journal, which published an article about this under the headline, "There's a New Way of War, but Is It Evolution or Revolution?" I'm thinking, Yaroslav, as new technologies, even just updated versions of older technologies, continue to come online all the time, you have two challenges, right? You have the challenge of getting the people expected to actually operate this equipment up to speed on how it works. And then you have the even greater challenge of making sure that leaders understand what the new technologies can do and how to best deploy them. Talk us through both of those sets of problems for any military.
1: Yeah, so I think, you know, it takes a special skill to be a drone operator, and it's different from a skill of an infantryman. You know, a lot of the people doing it in Ukraine now are, you know, kids who are really good at video games, you know, and it's, you know, it's a skill of a pilot, but different from a skill of a conventional pilot, because some of the things that a pilot of a fighter jet has to train for and endure, and that gravity forces is not something that a drone pilot needs to be worrying about. So, you know, you have to teach people, and you have to create this new class of you know, troops that have a very different skill set from the ones that are currently in the military. And the same goes for the officers and the commanders, because, you know, all these people who had gone through military academies and staff colleges have learned the doctrine of the pre-drone age. And this doctrine doesn't apply anymore. And that's what the Russian commanders found, you know, through defeat in Ukraine. And that's actually what we see now in the Middle East, where, you know, American bases in many of the countries in the Gulf were not prepared for an attack from the sky by the Iranian drones or missiles. In the West, they still had all these fortifications that were thought up in the age when the threat was coming from, you know, Iraqi insurgents driving improvised explosive devices.
0: Does the term front line mean something different than it did years ago?
1: Well, absolutely, because there is no front line now. You know, if you look at the, again, if you look back at the one infantry war that is being fought right now, the one between Russia and Ukraine, there is this giant gray zone now, maybe 20, 30 miles wide, in which no one is in charge, in which any movement by more than two or three people is usually discovered right away, and any vehicle trying to move across is picked out by dozens of drones, and the notion of who controls what village or what town is very blurry. You know, there's been several months now of battling for the city of Kostantinivka in the Donetsk region of Ukraine. Russia claims to control it, Ukraine claims to control it, but the reality is that you have groups of two, three soldiers, Ukrainian or Russian, sitting in a building here and there, you know, several hundred yards from each other, and no one really controls it, because, you know, nobody can safely drive a vehicle through the streets of this city as long as there are enemy drone operators sitting within, you know, several dozen miles. And that's the reality of combat now. And in which you can only move your forces through an area if you achieve air superiority in the drone domain, not in the conventional war domain, because, you know, that doesn't really help you.
0: Is this technology changing how many soldiers are needed by any country's forces to fight a war?
1: Up to a point. So you still need soldiers to take over and control a place. But I think it favors defenders because you can hold an area with a much smaller force if you have enough drone operators, if you have enough of a network to support and sustain them, if you have connectivity, and if you have a technological edge more than anything. And again, this revolutions, maybe not revolutions, but sort of the innovations can come very rapidly. If you look at the history of the Russian war against Ukraine, you know, in 2023, Ukrainian forces, in 2024, Ukrainian forces seized a foothold in the Russian region of Kursk, which they held successively for several months, And then the Russians came up with this innovation of using drones that are flying with an optical wire. So it's a wire that can be strung out for 10, 20, maybe even 30 miles, and that it's impervious to jamming. So all of a sudden, the jammers didn't work, and all these drones were hitting and hitting Ukrainian troops. And that's one of the reasons why Russia was able to reclaim that particular part of the front line. And so and this cat and mouse game of innovation can change the you know, the balance of power on the front line, even without the change in the number of troops on each side.
0: You explain in this article that even the way Ukrainians are procuring weapons and supplies has changed in the last couple of years. Talk us through how this works.
1: Yeah, again, so Ukraine has this system under which individual brigades have a budget to buy weapons. I mean, it's very different from the traditional procurement system, you know, at the Pentagon or in other major Western defense ministries, where it's pretty much centralized and then, you know, contracts are awarded years and years before delivery. So there, you know, because most of the deaths in this war, enemy deaths and hits on enemy equipment or enemy, you know, bases are recorded because they're, you know, carried out through drones, brigades get points, points based on the number of kills. Classified network that is sort of very Uber-like, in which manufacturers also participate, and then they can place orders. And they can place orders for drones, they can place order for jamming equipment, and then manufacturers are paid real money for that. And manufacturers can come directly and work with individual brigades, embedding with them, embedding engineers with them, and finding solutions almost in real time. So you can have your weapon systems rethought, re-engineered in a matter of weeks, and then shipped to the front line.
0: I want to make sure I understand this. You said that, you know, these different brigades can get points for the number of kills they have or the number of successful operations, and then they can acquire more stuff. Are you saying, I mean, are they essentially competing for resources, like the best units are going to get the most stuff?
1: Oh, absolutely. Yeah, that's how it works. Yeah, competing for resources and obviously, it's tweaked, you know, in, because you have to take into account the operational environment and other requirements. But basically, yes, that's how it works. The more the better you are at performing, the more goodies you can get.
0: What does that do for overall military cohesion?
1: Well, you know, that's a very good question, and I guess it's better than the alternative. It seems to work so far. You know, the front line hasn't collapsed, and it has driven the innovation. So I think what also happens is once this, you know, brigades that are successful and are working with the manufacturers to refine a weapon, then that weapon can also be supplied to other brigades. And it's obviously not the only channel of weapon supplies. This is on top of, you know, of what has always been there, sort of the central procurement by the defense ministry.
0: You mentioned these young soldiers who might have been really good at video games, and now they're sitting in a complex somewhere, you know, partially operating these drones that are carrying out operations. I'm curious about how much, you know, when things are being handled by autonomous systems, what that means, like where that autonomy starts and ends, where a computer mind is making the call on something as opposed to a human being.
1: Yeah, and that's, you know, I mean, the Ukrainians and most Western militaries, as of right now, have a policy that there must always be a human in loop, which means that the final decision to engage a target is made by a person. So there is a judgment there. But what it means in reality is that, for example, you now have drones patrolling the roads in occupied parts of Ukraine, all the way down to Crimea, hunting for military vehicles, hunting for fuel tankers. And they are AI-enabled, so they have optic recognition cameras, first of all, to find the way, to find the road, but then also to recognize the types of vehicles that are looking for by the patterns, by the, you know, heat signature, by the speed of movement. And then when they identify this fuel tanker, for example, there is a human that has to push a button and say, okay, engage. And at that moment, the drone pursues that vehicle autonomously, which means that you don't really have to have a pilot piloting into it, but the drone itself finds the best way, the best approach. And if that vehicle disappears into a tunnel, the drone can wait for it on the other side of the tunnel and hit it there. And from then on, it's an autonomous pursuit that is, you know, not that dissimilar from, you know, when you fire a missile and then is out of your control and then finds its target. Now, what we have seen now with the Russian military in Ukraine is because they don't have Starlink access, so they do not have the ability to communicate with a drone as their drones are performing very similar missions inside Ukraine, then it's become fully autonomous. So, you know, when the drone sees a truck, it just attacks a truck. And I think that's a very dangerous development because now we actually are seeing the advent of fully autonomous weapons, that these drones that make their own decisions on what to hit based, obviously, on the AI models in them. And, you know, very often they do make mistakes.
0: Even when there's a human in the loop, you know, there's lots of evidence that humans sometimes trust the machine, you know, if they're doing mathematics and they've come up with the correct answer, but the calculator tells them something different because it was programmed that way for the experiment. People doubt themselves. I mean, I'm curious about that relationship. If the technology tells the human in the loop that this is a good target or a bad target, are they sort of more likely to trust the machine than their own sense of things?
1: Well, I think very often that's the case. It's not necessarily in the drone domain, but you know, a lot of the targeting, you know, for example, in the U.S. air campaign in Iran was done using AI, and as we know, there have been mistakes made, and you know, some of the areas that used to be military before were no longer military by the time they were struck. And on the other hand, the sheer number of targets. You know, this is sort of finding, you know, tens of thousands of places to strike would have been impossible if the humans alone were going through all those databases without the use of AI. So it has dangers. It carries dangers. I think if you look at drones, it's a little bit less of it because, you know, a human loop would see, you know, a drone identifying a military truck would also probably see a civilian vehicle right next to it and not authorize a hit at that very moment. So that's sort of the safeguard because I think ultimately it's the human that makes the judgment on what is the acceptable level of collateral damage. You know, what are the other circumstances out there? Something the machine that is, you know, programmed to look for specific things may not necessarily take into consideration as part of this context.
0: My guest is Yaroslav Trofimov, chief foreign affairs correspondent for The Wall Street Journal, where you can read his article, There's a New Way of War, but is it evolution or revolution? You're listening to Think. I'm Chris Boyd. Yaroslav, what does any of this mean in terms of the relative risks to non-combatants? In a world where you have autonomous weapons working alongside people actually making decisions, is that world more dangerous or less dangerous for civilians than a war just carried out the old-fashioned way?
1: I think it's more dangerous for civilians, first of all, because of the range. You know, these weapons can now reach into areas that are far, far away from the front line. They can, probably in a few years, we can be able to reach anywhere in the world. And it makes infrastructure targets, you know, much more dangerous because, you know, we now live in the world in which we rely on having 24-hour electricity, we rely on having, you know, fuel available for our cars, we rely on having internet connections, data centers. And what we have seen, for example, with the Iranian drone attacks in the Persian Gulf is just how easy it is to destroy all of that and you know, create conditions that are not very conducive to modern life. And it comes at a time when we are building systems for efficiency. And so your refinery 100 years ago had, you know, multiple refining units that were scattered in a large space. Now, you know, there's one or two, and it only takes one drone to knock out the whole system. And the same goes for data centers, and the same goes for power stations in many places. And so I think a lot of the infrastructure in the U.S., in Europe, and other countries in the West is actually at much more of a risk than we are thinking about now, precisely because even second and third tier adversaries of the US and Western countries will soon have or already have access to these technologies.
0: We worry about military personnel who suffer from moral injury for their role in attacks that might conflict with their personal values. Are people still vulnerable to this if they are operating some kind of technology from a remote location that might be hundreds of miles away from where the target actually exists?
1: I think the same rules apply, because let's not forget that you may be sitting, you know, 200 miles from the front line. It doesn't mean that a missile will not fly into your office as you sit there and kill you. So the risk is also spread. In a war like the one between Russia and Ukraine, both sides are hunting for the drone operators and drone command centers, and sometimes killing them. And so I think that part of the equation really doesn't change, because the risk is everywhere, really. The kind of clinical efficiency of this death, and the fact that every death is now documented, is probably something new. Because if you look at the war with Russia and Ukraine, but also the conflict in Lebanon with Hezbollah against the Israeli army, all these drone hits are recorded. They are released on social media. And I would say that probably the vast majority of Russian soldiers who were killed in Ukraine, there is a video somewhere showing their death. And I think this abundance of footage desensitizes a lot of civilians, because people on both sides are also watching them every day, kind of turns this whole killing into a video game business, which I think is a dangerous development.
0: Sure, because this is just a thing that we get used to happening, because humans are really adaptable even to pretty horrendous things.
1: Oh, yeah, absolutely, absolutely, yes.
0: My guest is Yaroslav Trofimov. He is chief foreign affairs correspondent at the Wall Street Journal. We're talking about an article he published recently, which is headlined, "There's a New Way of War, but is it evolution or revolution?" We'll come back to the conversation and that question of evolution or revolution in just a couple of minutes.
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0: You're listening to Think. I'm Chris Boyd. Today we're talking about how rapidly changing technologies are affecting the way wars are fought around the world. My guest is Chief Foreign Affairs Correspondent at the Wall Street Journal, Yaroslav Trofimov, whose article about this is headlined, "There's a New Way of War, but is it Evolution or Revolution?" So Yaroslav, let's take up that question. You note there are differing opinions as to whether these recent changes really represent a revolution in war versus an evolution. First of all, how should we understand the difference between those two terms in this context?
1: Well, I think the question is, do we have to forget everything we've learned until now and start from a blank slate? Or will these new technologies coexist with the existing military equipment, existing sort of legacy knowledge and legacy hardware? And I think the answer is yes. You know, even if you look back into history, you know, yes, the invention of artillery and gunpowder and guns did revolutionize warfare, but somehow it also coexisted with cavalry and, you know, pikemen and, you know, people with, with lances and swords for quite a long time, for centuries. And so the question is, how do we adapt the existing weapon systems, be it aircraft carriers, be it fighter jets, be it tanks, into this new drone age? And, you know, will they remain manned or unmanned? And to what extent do we have to change the doctrine? And I think there is a big and very robust debate about this among defense chiefs and defense officials around the world. And I think the opinion that you hear most often is that it is an evolution, but an evolution with very, very rapid iterations, which means that the key to survivability in a conflict is not necessarily how good is your equipment and how good are your weapons, but how quickly can you adapt them, replace them, and tweak them once your opponent embraces a newer technology that offsets your advantage. And I think this flexibility is really the strength. The measure of the strength of a country in the military conflict now. So how flexible is its military industrial basis? How flexible is its military? How flexible are its politicians to the environment that is changing so rapidly?
0: How much does that flexibility vary by the country you're talking about, the military you're talking about?
1: I think it varies greatly. And I think this is one area in which democracies have an advantage because in a country like Russia or a country like China, it's discouraged to report bad news to your superiors. And the picture gets rosier the higher it gets up in the chain of command, because that's just how autocracies work. And so if you do not acknowledge the existence of a problem, it takes you a much longer time to fix it. I think the reason why a country like Ukraine was able to withstand 4.5 years of war against a much, much bigger opponent is precisely because its democratic nature allowed for the correction of the course and for adopting this innovation. And again, you know, obviously a country like the US that is huge and has the world's largest defense budget and has had the luxury of being by far the strongest military power in the world for such a long time, I think it will take an effort to realize that change is necessary and that some of the old ways must be changed. And I think the lessons of the war in Iran are part of that, because we were hearing for a very long time that the U.S. didn't have much to learn from the war in Ukraine, because it will have this overwhelming air supremacy against any enemy, to have all these precision weapons that will destroy and obliterate the enemy. And guess what? You know, a large part of these precision weapons were expended over Iran, and the U.S. does have conventional air superiority over Iran, and yet it so far has not achieved the political objectives of this conflict and has exposed itself to this new kind of warfare that also, among other things, makes it very, very difficult to contemplate any sort of ground operation in Iran, because we know what enactment will be in this new age of drone warfare.
0: President Trump seems to have been taken by surprise that the strongest military in the world, the U.S. in partnership with Israel, has not just instantly achieved its goals in Iran, as you mentioned. As someone who studies this as part of your career, is it less surprising to you that the U.S. is struggling in Iran?
1: I mean, no, it is less surprising to me, because again, you know, the kind of ground campaign that the U.S. carried out against Iraq twice, in 2003 and 1991 is just impossible now in Iran because of the size of the country, but also because any concentration of forces necessary for such a campaign would be very hard to sustain in the age of precise missile strikes and precise drone attacks. And that is the reason why the U.S. has had difficulties, because you cannot force Iran to accept U.S. conditions. Actually, at least it hasn't happened so far, absent a real threat of a ground operation. You know, attacks from the air only achieve so much. You can't really take over countries from the air.
0: How are military and defense leaders around the world deciding in this climate of rapid change where to invest their money in weapons and vehicle acquisition? Like, what new items are they taking on board? What things might they think about no longer making or sourcing?
1: Well, again, it's a lot of this decision making is political, and sometimes, unfortunately, because most of these countries live in peacetime, these are decisions made by considerations such as jobs. You know, okay, should we build this very expensive ships that will create, tens of thousands of jobs in our wharves? Yes, let's do it. And that's not necessarily something that is the best way of spending money for defense. I think the technologies that are clearly becoming more obsolete are artillery shells. It is not the sort of extended range, but the traditional basic tube artillery shells. And it's funny because there was a big shortage of them 3 or 4 years ago. And defense manufacturers in Europe are now very proud that they finally wrapped up production. But they ramped up production by the time that the shells are becoming obsolete. And so, the tank manufacturing is probably another area that is increasingly becoming obsolete, because a tank is not really serving its purpose in modern infantry combat, and it's a very, very expensive toy that can be destroyed by a very, very cheap drone, as we have seen both with Russian tanks and Ukrainian tanks, and for that matter recently with Israeli tanks. And so where exactly to put your defense dollars, it's hard to find a recipe, because again, you don't want to make a million drones if you're a European country now and then have them sit in a warehouse and be obsolete by the time you're engaged in a conflict a few years down the line. And so I think the best way of sort of preserving your edge is, again, I'm going back to this issue of flexibility. You have to have a defense industry that is able to change course rapidly. And I think, if you look at the defense industries in the US and most Western countries, these are defense industries of a relative peacetime, and defense industries of a time where no wars were fought against comparable adversaries. And they are not used to that. And they are also used to, to making very, very expensive weapons in small numbers. And they do not survive the modern battlefield.
0: If defense contractors happen to overproduce something that becomes quickly obsolete or is obsolete as soon as the order is filled, should we worry those weapons, which, they may be obsolete, but they still work, that they might be sold at fire sale prices to non-state actors like terrorist groups or criminal cartels?
1: Well, I think in most

0: for all this time. But you note that the lessons from that war, you know, against a much larger opponent in Russia, might not be as simple as having countries convert all their equipment to exactly what's working for Ukraine. Why not?
1: Well, you know, Ukraine obviously is a country at war, an existential war, and you cannot expect a country that is not at war to make similar sacrifices to the way they do things, you know, on everything, including, you know, labor safety laws. You know, obviously, it's much easier for a Ukrainian company to make drones and wartime regulations because they don't have to worry about lots of things such as, you know, environmental regulations that a company in Germany or in the U.S. has to worry about. Now, I think the overarching lesson, though, of the war in Ukraine is that you have to be able to adapt. You have to be very quick, and the speed of your adaptability matters more than the quality of your actual weapons today, because you have to be able to respond, like in a boxer match, you know, to the blows coming from your opponent by changing your game and by finding solutions.
0: My guest, Yaroslav Trofimov, is chief foreign affairs correspondent at the Wall Street Journal, where you can read his article, "There's a New Way of War, But Is It Evolution or Revolution?" You're listening to Think. I'm Chris Boyd. What have you learned, Yaroslav, about how designers of weapons and other military systems are coming up with these new adaptations? What is their process?
1: I think the process lies in talking to your consumers. So you have to be able to test your weapon in real conditions, and you know, the results in real conditions are very often different from the results in a lab, or in any peaceful country, or against a made-up opponent. And then you have to have this feedback loop. And I think that's the value of the collaboration that many defense companies now have with Ukraine, is because they can see what works, what doesn't work against a powerful and real opponent, and they can find ways of tweaking their systems to make them work.
0: Does anything in the way that wars and their execution is changing suggest the possibility that we might have fewer wars in the future, that people might sort of look at the risks and the calculations and decide to try doubly hard to use diplomacy to solve their conflicts? Or in fact, are we looking at probably a future of more hot conflicts?
1: I mean, I'd like to be an optimist, but it's very hard to argue the case for optimism here, because the entry barrier to war, I think, is much lower now. More and more countries, and maybe not even countries, will have access to these technologies in the future. And also the line between war and peace is becoming increasingly blurry, because you can have this drone attacks on critical infrastructure and, you know, deny your responsibility. And, you know, and we have seen this hybrid warfare already developing in Europe. You know, we're seeing warehouses going up in flames in countries like Britain or Poland. And this was the handiwork of Russian intelligence services, but it's still an act short of war. And so I think the more and more this drone technology and other precision weapons technology becomes accessible to smaller and poorer players, the more risks they are, because, you know, we used to think that we are safe in the West, in the US or in Europe, but potentially there are dozens of rogue regimes that will have the capability to strike critical infrastructure in these countries and down the line in a matter of just a few years, maybe two or three.
0: What is your process as chief foreign affairs correspondent for the Wall Street Journal of keeping up with pertinent changes in military technology?
1: Well, just talking to a lot of people, obviously, I read a lot of literature and reports, but also, speak to defense chiefs, defense ministers, top officials in intelligence services and in defense companies very, very regularly. And I think this particular article was a result of talking to many of these people.
0: Are commanders worried about their capacity to keep up with what's changing all the time?
1: I think they are. I think increasingly so. And again, as I said, the war in Iran was very sobering for many people who thought that they don't really have to worry about this change and that they have everything under control.
0: Yaroslav Trofimov is chief foreign affairs correspondent for the Wall Street Journal, where

0: You can find his article, which is titled, There's a New Way of War, but Is It Evolution or Revolution? Yaroslav, this has been very, very interesting. Thanks very much for making time for the conversation.
1: Great to be with you. Thank you.
0: 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Again, I'm Chris Boyd. Thanks for listening. Have a great day.

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1: KOPN invites you to a special community radio fundraiser at Cafe Berlin on Monday, August 31st at 6 p.m. We will host a screening of Cardinal Valley, a restoration story, followed by a Q&A with the film's director, Meredith Ludwig. This 30-minute documentary tells the story of how land that was once destroyed by lead and zinc mining in Webb City, Missouri, is now being restored through a municipal compost program. 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
2: On Thursday, August 13th, Melinda Himmelgarn's guest on Food Sleuth will be Amanda Marie Edmonds, MS, Sustainable Food Systems Consultant and faculty member in the University of Michigan's Program in the Environment. Based in Michigan, ground zero for the Cyclospora outbreak, Edmonds will discuss how our industrial food system contributes to the challenges of tracing a foodborne illness. Edmonds will talk about food system resilience in light of our industrial food system's push for efficiency and resulting vulnerability. That's Food Sleuth, Thursday at 5 p.m. on Community Radio, KOPN 89.5 FM and kopn.org.
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4: A Gaza peace plan gets a flat-out no from Netanyahu, but it's unclear if he's actually defying Trump.
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7: 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I'm surrounded by hundreds of people pedaling bicycles, a great peloton of humanity.
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4: And India's crazy cars that put the Wienermobile to shame. All today, here on The World.
10: Welcome to 2026 Talks, where we're following our democracy in historic times.
11: Hey, how are you?
12: This is not a referendum on President Trump. It is a decision regarding Mr. Blanche in very specific circumstances. All considered, I will vote for Mr. Blanche.
10: Louisiana Republican Senator Bill Cassidy was the deciding vote in Todd Blanche's 50-49 confirmation as the next attorney general. Republicans Susan Collins of Maine and Lisa Murkowski of Alaska voted no with all Democrats. Murkowski says she lacks confidence Blanche will, quote, check the worst impulses of this administration. Other skeptics said Blanche would likely be the most palatable candidate the president would nominate. Before leaving for recess, the Senate also passed a bill to avert a government shutdown scheduled just a month ahead of the midterms. The bill funding the government into December now goes to the House. It may face resistance from the GOP's right flank because it provides no new immigration enforcement money, but does include a temporary bar on the White House canceling government grants for partisan reasons or without warning. The Senate Agriculture Committee narrowly voted down a new farm bill on close to party lines. Democrats objected to requiring states with high error rates for SNAP to start funding the hunger program themselves. New Jersey Democratic Senator Cory Booker called the Republican-led proposal, quote, effing ridiculous.
13: We are spiraling into a deficit and a debt, and our big idea to solve that problem is to go after the most struggling Americans. That is hypocrisy when there's huge ways to save money out there that nothing is being done about.
10: Congress has until the end of September to pass a new farm bill or extend the current 2018 funding levels. A new online tool from the Economic Policy Institute calculates the price of mass deportations by location and compares that to the cost of government services. In all, it says the U.S. has spent nearly $270 billion sweeping up and deporting migrants, which would have paid for hiring nearly 100,000 new teachers or kept over 11 million people on Medicaid. Gordon Lafer of Oregon University worked with the left-leaning think tank on the calculator. He says it's shocking to see taxpayers spending so much to kick out migrants when so many families struggle to afford food, housing, and health insurance.
14: We wanted to show what the trade-off is so people understand we could be having all these things that really matter in people's lives, and instead the money's being wasted. interested on this political circus of mass deportations.
10: Idaho's attorney general is appealing a preliminary federal court injunction against the state's transgender bathroom ban. Earlier this year, legislators voted to require people to use the bathroom matching the sex assigned at birth. Six transgender state residents sued, saying the law violates their constitutional right to due process, equal rights, and privacy. Emily Croston with the ACLU of Idaho says they'll argue for making the injunction permanent.
0: We are fighting to continue litigating the bill in the district court to get a final decision on the merits, that this violates Idahoans' constitutional rights and for an eventual permanent order that would block enforcement as to all restrooms in Idaho.
10: Supporters say the ban protects women and children in private spaces, although there are few, if any, documented cases of bathroom attacks by transgender individuals. I'm Edwin J. Vieira for Pacifica Network and Public News Service. 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
2: You're listening to the American Democracy Minute, keeping your government by and for the people. On the 61st anniversary of the 1965 Voting Rights Act, Delaware enacted a state VRA prohibiting voter discrimination, suppression, and vote dilution. Virginia's governor signed legislation to expand its VRA and lay the groundwork for automatic voter registration in the Commonwealth. August 6th, Delaware Governor Matt Meyer signed House Bill 444, the Delaware John Lewis Voting Rights Act, prohibiting discrimination in voting, but also establishing a democracy canon, instructing election officials, state agencies, and the judicial branch to, quote, construe the election laws in favor of protecting and making accessible the right to vote, unquote. The extensive bill prohibits voter suppression and intimidation, the dilution of votes through gerrymandering, and provides for civil actions when discrimination occurs. The same day, Virginia Governor Abigail Spanberger expanded the Commonwealth's state VRA with the signing of 10 bills. The legislation includes provisions strengthening statutes prohibiting voter suppression, extending the cure process for absentee and provisional ballots, improving voter roll maintenance, laying the groundwork for automatic voter registration to make it more convenient for citizens to register, and other pro-voter provisions. Delaware joins Virginia and 10 other states with state-level VRAs. We've linked to the new legislation at AmericanDemocracyMinute.org. I'm Brian Beal.

0: This is The World. I'm Marco Werman. It's good to have you with us. We start today in Israel, where Prime Minister Benjamin Netanyahu made it clear about his stance on the Gaza peace plan, backed by President Trump. Israel rejects the 15-point document, Netanyahu said over the weekend, adding the Israeli army will not carry out any withdrawal until Hamas is fully disarmed. Rarely has Netanyahu broken so publicly with President Trump or been so clear about his disdain for a policy pushed by the U.S. and the world community. To help us sort out what this means for the U.S.-Israel relationship and Gaza reconstruction, we spoke earlier today with Jerusalem-based journalist Noga Tarnopolsky. I started by asking her what she heard in Netanyahu's blunt language this weekend.
1: I think it was a desperate cry by a politician who needs to convince his very, very hardline base that he refuses these demands by the United States in order that he seems to have acceded to these same requests on the ground. What we've been hearing in the 24 hours since he made that statement is that de facto, Israel has stopped its policies of what are called targeted assassinations, of killing Hamas terrorists in Gaza. There hasn't been one of those incidents since last Monday. Israel is clearing out some of the areas near the southern Gazan city of Rafah that are slated to become pilot zones for, we can't say reconstruction of Gaza, but for beginning some kind of projects in Gaza. So Netanyahu may have simply felt an urgent need to deny what he's actually doing, and it came out extremely stridently.
0: So the White House has not officially reacted to Netanyahu's hostile words, but a senior U.S. official told Axios that Washington is not bothered by Netanyahu's statement. As you've combed through the coverage, is it your sense that the White House was taken by surprise?
1: We don't really know, but I would say that the White House's silence and the silence of senior White House officials now for a second full day, and the fact that the White House has been represented by this sort of steady voice of Nikolai Mladenov, who Donald Trump appointed to head the Board of Peace, would indicate to me that they were not shocked and that they understand that Netanyahu was making a statement for public consumption and not actually defying Donald Trump.
0: The plan effectively asks Hamas to disarm as Israel withdraws. Israel wants Hamas to disarm before withdrawal. On Sunday, Amit Segal, an analyst closely linked with Netanyahu, spoke with Nikolai Mladenov, the man you just referred to, the head of the Trump-backed Gaza Board of Peace.
2: So let me ask it straightforward. Is Israel required to withdraw before Hamas is fully disarmed?
3: Nobody is required to do anything. Last of all, Israel, before we actually have verified steps on the ground.
0: Noga, what do you make of that exchange? Was it a message to reassure Israelis or kind of an exercise in buying time and dragging out the timeline?
1: I think it was an extremely shrewd message to reassure not just Israelis, but Netanyahu's base in particular. In other words, the same public that had heard their prime minister earlier in the day basically saying to them, I'm standing up to Donald Trump, all of a sudden got to hear in a first interview in the English language, Donald Trump's personally appointed point man saying, don't worry, you're not going to be forced into this. But I should add that today, the Board of Peace as an institution put out statements that did criticize Prime Minister Netanyahu and that pointed to his hypocrisy without using that word. What they said is that Israel is fully adhering to the 15-point plan and that Prime Minister Netanyahu's statements are not helpful. So we're seeing two sides of this. On the one hand, a really intense effort by the guy who's responsible for trying to put this plan into place in Gaza to tell Israelis, you don't have to be as worried as your prime minister tells you, everything is fine. And on the other hand, a critique of the prime minister personally. I found that very interesting because I'm pretty sure that Mladenov would not have spoken out if he didn't have a White House okay.
0: Interesting. Well, the Board of Peace plan calls on Hamas to disarm as Israel withdraws, while Israel wants full Hamas disarmament before withdrawal. Have you heard any suggestions about how that chicken and egg sequencing problem can realistically be resolved without leaving one side feeling like it's surrendered?
1: You know, we have about 86 days now until the Israeli elections, and I'll be very surprised if any major steps are undertaken in Gaza until October 27th. But that said, what appears to be underway is a kind of a copy-paste of the American ceasefire framework for Lebanon involving pilot zones. So there are a number of areas in southern Gaza, in the area near the city of Rafah, that has basically been flattened, which the Israeli army, as I understand it, as a journalist who's not allowed by Israel to enter Gaza, but these are areas that the Israeli army is already preparing to turn over to an international force that has yet to be fully constituted, and that those will become pilot zones, and that the Board of Peace will determine that each one of these specific enclaves is free of weapons, and then Israel will be expected to withdraw from them. Of course, it'll be the Israeli army preparing these areas. So in a way, the Israeli army itself will be able to assure itself that those specific places have no weapons in them. But I think that that is the plan that the Americans are foreseeing.
0: What does delaying any action on Gaza do for Netanyahu for his election bid?
1: Well, Netanyahu promised Israelis total victory. That was his logo on baseball caps. That was his motto. And it was a line he repeated hundreds, if not thousands of times during this war. And yet he has failed to bring Israel total victory. And in fact, he's failed to remove Hamas from leadership positions within Gaza. That is a really burning failure for this prime minister. And so what it means is that he is unlikely to undertake any steps that would make it evident and undeniable that he's failed to deliver on that promise. And he wants to basically keep the situation in Gaza right now in a kind of stasis. He's playing a very, I would say, risky game between trying to pacify his most hardline ministers and at the same time not provoke Trump too much to basically keep this situation steady until he gets over the line.
0: So Netanyahu's re-election strategy is largely based, it seems, on his close alliance with President Trump. What does the status of that relationship tell us about how Netanyahu will adjust his election strategy? Like, what does he need to project at this point?
1: What we saw yesterday was a remarkable pivot. Prime Minister Netanyahu expected to run for re-election not only as a victorious war leader, but as Donald Trump's best friend. And there were expectations publicly stated by the Israeli government that Donald Trump would come visit Israel in September. He was supposed to be awarded a kind of, you know, fictitious national prize on Israel's behalf. He was expected to endorse Netanyahu. And all of that appears to have been suspended now, all of those expectations. So Netanyahu took a very significant risk yesterday by really pivoting on a dime and transforming himself from the guy who claims he's Donald Trump's best friend to a guy who's telling Israelis, I'm the only one who can stand up against Donald Trump.
0: Noga Tarnopolsky is a journalist based in Jerusalem. In the past few years, the U.S. has wrestled with what to do with statues that still glorified heroes of the Confederacy. Many have been taken down. In Prague, the capital of the Czech Republic, there's a statue that was taken down more than 100 years ago, but Prague recently voted to put it back. It's a monument to Field Marshal Josef Radetzky, a military commander in the 19th century. Supporters of the move say it's about restoring the Czech Republic's history and the Habsburg Empire. Critics say it's about celebrating the wrong kind of history. From DW's Inside Europe, here's Rob Cameron.
4: The opening bars of Johann Strauss the Elder's Radetzky March, instantly recognizable to audiences across the world. It was written in 1848 to celebrate one of the Habsburg Empire's greatest military victories and the man who achieved it, the Bohemian Field Marshal Josef Radetzky. A decade later, shortly after Radetzky's death at the age of 91, a 10-ton bronze statue was erected in a square beneath Prague Castle. It was removed in 1919 after the creation of Czechoslovakia, when symbols of Habsburg rule were torn down. Last month, the city voted to restore it, a moment of vindication for the Prague Radetzky Society and the man who founded it, the architect Jan Bárta. Radetzky is part of Czech history, he told me. You can't simply erase a figure like that without impoverishing this country and this nation, he said. The Czech state didn't, after all, come into being in 1918. Its history stretched back to the 10th century, to the time of St. Wenceslas, Jan Bárta told me. It's evolved over the centuries, sometimes with interruptions, but always as part of a continuous historical journey, in his words. And Jan Bárta said that we can't simply forget that history. Radetzky was born into an aristocratic family in Bohemia in 1766 and grew up speaking Czech and German. He spent almost 70 years in the Habsburg army, fighting Napoleon before becoming one of Europe's most celebrated commanders. His victory over the Kingdom of Sardinia at the Battle of Custoza made him a hero across the Austrian Empire. But how would he have seen himself?
3: Yeah, that's a very good question, and I think you...
4: Historian Tomasz Masaj says modern ideas of nationality don't really apply.
3: I don't think that he would think about this in our perspective of modern history or modern nationalities. That's something he and his time actually didn't know. So I think he would describe, or the first thing he would use to describe himself would be that he is loyal servant to emperor, to Habsburg family.
4: However, not everyone agrees the monument belongs back in the square. Blogger and history enthusiast Lubos Rokos believes the issue is about democratic values. He told me that the fundamental argument was that if we live in a democracy, why should we celebrate someone who didn't believe in one? Radetzky, he said, was a general, a field marshal, a soldier. He belonged to the age of monarchy. He lived by the values of that era. And, said Lubos, there's nothing wrong with that. But today's values, he said, are different. For critics, Radetzky represents an empire that the newly independent Czechoslovakia deliberately rejected in 1918. For supporters, removing the statue erased part of Czech history. The original bronze monument was never destroyed. For more than a century, it stood in Prague's Lapidarium Museum, waiting to see whether it will ever return. Now, after generations spent out of sight, it may soon stand once again in the heart of Prague. This is Rob Cameron in Prague.
0: That story comes to us from DW's Inside Europe podcast.

Coming up for the balance of the hour, we're on the move with stories about transportation and travel. It is August, after all. Stick around for that. We'll be right back. You're listening to The World.

0: This is The World. I'm Marco Werman. For the rest of the show today, we're focusing on some of our favorite stories about transportation and travel. I'm guessing that a lot of us think road trip when we think about traveling in cars. And if you drive on American roads, chances are your vehicle is gas-powered and you're budgeting for fuel. If you were driving in China these days, you would more likely be in a car powered by electricity. The EV industry there is huge. Nearly three-quarters of the world's electric cars are made in China. The World's Jeremy Siegel went to Shenzhen in southern China late last year to get a peek at the country's EV muscle and the country's electric car giant, BYD.
1: Standing beside the main road in Shenzhen, you almost forget you're in a city of some 20 million people. On the surface, it looks like what you'd expect in a bustling megacity, a sea of headlights, hubcaps, and hellish traffic. But the roar of engines you'd usually find on a major thoroughfare, virtually non-existent.
2: I've not been in an internal combustion engine car since living here because every car is electric.
1: That's Bridget McCarthy, an American who moved to Shenzhen 3 years ago for work. We meet up in the city's Nanshan neighborhood, a business district home to thousands of tech companies. Out on the street, we see a sea of all-electric taxis made by the Shenzhen-based car company BYD, painted in a uniform blue and white. A bus pulls up to the curb, also BYD, also electric, with hordes of passengers hopping out and heading into a mall where Chinese-made electric cars are sold alongside trendy t-shirts, designer handbags, milk tea, and fried chicken. When we get inside the mall, McCarthy tells me this is all normal in Shenzhen. The local government has been at the forefront of requiring vehicles to go electric, and EVs have just become a given in everyday life.
2: Like, the buses in Shenzhen have been completely electric since 2017. Uh-huh. The taxis have been completely electric since 2018. That was when people weren't even buying passenger vehicles. And now, I think the most recent stat is, as of August, 85% of new vehicles sold here are fully electric.
1: McCarthy works for a hedge fund called Snowball Capital, which invests in EVs and green energy companies. They used to be based in the U.S., and McCarthy tells me years ago, she would never have imagined ending up here.
2: Basically, we were never planning on living in Shenzhen or China, but more and more as China kind of climbs the ladder in terms of tech, we started realizing most of our holdings were in China, and a lot of them, they're headquartered in Shenzhen.
1: Now, McCarthy tells me, it's hard to imagine being anywhere else. Huawei, China's version of Google, Tencent, the Chinese social media giant, DJI, the drone maker, and, of course, BYD, are all based here. The reason Shenzhen has become widely known as the Silicon Valley of China.
3: So Shenzhen has a lot of its roots as the hardware capital of the world.
1: That's Dan Wong, a technology analyst and author of the book Breakneck, which details how China is undergoing a technological revolution. Back in the 80s and 90s, he says, Shenzhen, which was the first city in China to open to foreign commerce, was nicknamed the world's factory. It was a place where foreign companies, enticed by government incentives, could go to have their products built with cheap labor. But then everything changed in the early 2000s.
3: When a very important company, Apple, decided to make the iPhone in Shenzhen.
1: At the time, Wong tells me, the decision didn't seem that consequential. Just another thing that'd be built in China. What Apple didn't realize was that outsourcing its production to Shenzhen would spark a new era of innovation.
3: What Apple was doing was training hundreds of thousands of Chinese workers every single year to make the most sophisticated electronic product in the world.
1: According to Wong, teaching Chinese workers to make iPhones was kind of like the old teach a man to fish proverb. Apple gave them a new skill and inspired a new generation of entrepreneurs with technical know-how.
3: A lot of these workers would move from making an Apple iPhone in their first year maybe to making a Huawei phone the next year. And then they may be putting together a DJI drone, and then maybe an even more complex product, the electric vehicle batteries.
1: BYD, now synonymous with electric vehicles, wasn't even a car company to begin with. In the 90s and early 2000s, it built batteries for cell phones. But Wang says workers who learn from Apple and other American companies that move production to Shenzhen help the company transform from battery maker to unknown car company, now to the world's top EV maker. In less than 20 years, Shenzhen, with BYD at its center, went from the world's factory to the world's premier innovation hub.
4: I think this is a city full of hope, full of stories, full of legendary stories, full of successful stories.
1: Finance professor Jinfen Zhang is an expert on the development of Shenzhen's economy. He says beyond the tech know-how acquired in manufacturing foreign products, the local economy has benefited heavily from the Chinese government.
4: The dynamics here comes from the private sector, but the government provides some support behind it. I think all this merged together to achieve this really extremely fast development.
1: The central government has pumped billions of dollars into BYD, helping it to refine their technology and flood the international market with cheap, efficient cars. Their fast charger only takes 5 minutes, and the company's lowest-end EV, the Seagull, goes for roughly $8,000, a seventh the price of the average EV in the U.S. Critics, including the United States, call these practices unfair. Here's how former President Joe Biden described the practice in a speech last year.
5: China heavily subsidized all these products, pushing Chinese companies to produce far more than the rest of the world can absorb, and then dumping the excess products onto the market at unfairly low prices, driving other manufacturers around the world out of business. It's not competition, it's cheating.
1: But supporters like Bridget McCarthy, whose firm is invested in BYD, say government support has allowed BYD to not only build cars, but to export a clean energy revolution.
2: I'm a huge believer in BYD's dream of actually becoming an energy company, not just a car company. And I think if we look at countries like Brazil, where they already have a huge market share, or Mexico, like, these are countries that without a company like BYD, they wouldn't really be able to progress into the future in terms of green energy.
1: For now, there are still parts of the world, like the U.S. and Canada, where you can't buy a BYD because of protectionist tariffs. But McCarthy says it's not a matter of if, but when that changes, because Chinese EV technology is simply too far ahead and too cheap for America to go it alone. For the world, I'm Jeremy Siegel, Shenzhen, China.
0: Still to come, getting out of your car altogether and onto your bike in Mexico City.
6: Every day, having more cyclists, making motorists more aware of us, I think is a work in progress, and I think we're moving in the right direction.
0: You're listening to The World.

0: This is The World. I'm Marco Werman. Calling all savvy travelers with a competitive streak and a yen for traveling on buses and trains. The Trans-European Race wants to test your skills at improvising the quickest and cheapest public transport route across Europe. It begins in London and follows a different route each year, using only a mix of buses, trains, trams, and ferries. The first race began in 2023 with stops in Paris, Venice, Munich, Prague, and Belgrade. Just over 57 hours from the starting point in the British capital, the winner hit the finish line at the Obelisk of Constantine in Istanbul. At the time, we called up Eleanor Parker and Bram Houtenbos, the two who vied for the win, about how it all went down. So you both used different strategies to try and win this race. Eleanor, break down for us your tactics.
1: Once we knew where we were going, it was just a matter of not sleeping or eating or drinking enough water, just being on consecutive buses. Not really having any break time. So that was my strategy, just pain.
0: And Bram, what was your approach?
2: So I booked two speculative train reservations on my rail pass, one from Zurich to Budapest and another train from Paris to Munich. And that way I could reasonably cover off a lot of the checkpoints that might have come up.
0: So Eleanor, you had been saying that you did advanced research on what some of the checkpoints were, but when did you actually find out what the checkpoint cities were that you had to hit?
1: So about half an hour before the official start of the race, when we were in London, just
0: wow.
1: Before we were heading out to the Eurostar buses to Paris, we were told about the checkpoints.
0: What did you both bring with you? Like, did you have luggage? Bram, how were you traveling?
2: So I stupidly, massively overpacked. I had a laptop with me. I even brought a mouse. I thought I had 12 kilos of luggage, but in the end, it was more like 16. So that's 35 pounds of all sorts of filming kit. And even worse was that I put it all in one big backpack, which means that if you're on a bus, that gets loaded into the hold and you don't have access to it. So it definitely slowed me down.
0: During this race, did your routes cross paths? I mean, did you see each other at all before the finale in Istanbul?
1: When I got into Nice, I was on my own and it was the middle of the night and it was really cold. So I was actually really looking forward to seeing Bram and the other competitor at that point. I was feeling really tired. So even though I'd been getting annoyed at him along the race while I was trying to take over.
2: It was a bit of a kind of cautious getting to know each other, spotting each other, and cordial, but still reserved at the same time.
0: So the finish line is in Sultanahmet Square in Istanbul, beside the famous obelisk. To get there, you both arrive at Istanbul's bus station. Eleanor, what's it like at that station there, and what was your next move?
1: So I was feeling very anxious and very nervous. I could see Bram always sits at the front of the bus, is what I'd noticed. So I thought he was going to be able to get off faster than me. So I'd stood up early because I was like, I need to get a head start getting off the bus. And then it stopped and I ended up getting off, but it turned out to be the wrong stop. It was a service stop. So I was further away from the metro, basically.
2: So I thought that was a masterful stroke and that she'd gained some inside knowledge as to how to navigate the bus station, which is an absolute bastion and very hard to navigate. And so for about 7 minutes, she was off the bus and our bus very slowly made its way to the right spot for proper disembarkation. And at that point, I thought, well, I've already lost. Luckily, I managed to get my luggage off the bus and get out of the bus station, find the metro, buy a ticket using local currency, which I happen to have, and I made it onto the metro. I didn't know at that stage where she was. I could have lost it already. She could have been on a metro 4 minutes ago, and then I definitely would have been lost. But as I got off the metro and I sprinted to the other end for this interchange station, I spotted her on the stairs. I tried to follow her, but I was also conscious that I looked like I was stalking this poor woman and that might land me in some trouble.
1: I had absolutely no idea. In his video, he's standing directly behind me and I had no idea. Like, I had poor observational skills at that moment.
2: At that point, we have to change from the metro to the tram. I take a slightly different route. I think I found a shortcut. I really haven't. I'm going the long way around. But we do find ourselves at the tram stop again. I am convinced that she's clocked me. I try and hide behind some people that apparently works because she still hasn't seen me. It's very busy. So this is the tram that takes you right into the touristy heart of Istanbul. And there's lots of people on the tram. It's very busy. And I feel that with my big bag, I'm definitely in the way. I'm standing in the doorway where people are trying to come in and out. Obviously, want to stay by the doors because I feel like at some point I need to jump out and run. And then at one point, one stop before the final stop, I see Eleanor running on her Birkenstocks down a lane. And I can't get off in time.
1: All I was aware of was that I was very sweaty and smelly around all these people. And then I got a message on my phone from back home saying, oh, I can see Bram has gone live on social media and he's not there yet. He's not at the Sultanahmet Square. So that was really, in my head, I was like, oh, I've got a chance here if I run really, really fast.
0: Wow, you're getting remote control feedback during the race.
1: Yeah. Bram sort of shot himself in the foot by going live. I think that gave me the push.
2: I had calculated that next stop would be a shorter distance, but that did take me right across the kind of main causeway with all the historical monuments. Turkey obviously is a very security conscious country. And they saw a guy with a backpack with a blinking light on the top where I had the camera rushing in the direction of these monuments. And they not unreasonably requested to search my bags, which did hold me up for a minute. And then by the time I was on my way again, I did spot Eleanor had won the race.
0: Eleanor, what was it like getting to the finish line and you knew you had won?
1: Yeah, it was huge relief when I got to the finish line. It felt, I had so much adrenaline. It was being sort of felt like, yeah, it was a big high.
0: Eleanor, you did the kind of fast and steady way through this race. I suspect just taking part in this trans-European public transport contest suggests some respect for public transportation, but did it make you think differently about public transit?
1: I've always used public transport to go from A to B because I also don't drive, but I've never really considered the possibilities of how far you could potentially get using buses and trains. So yeah, it's opened up a new world for me.
0: Eleanor Parker, the winner of a trans-European public transportation race, and Bram Hüttenbos, the runner-up. What a ride, you guys. Thanks so much for sharing the story.
2: Thank you.
1: Thank you.
0: There's still space in this year's event, which begins in just over 2 weeks. Lupine Racing promises a wild party at the end, regardless of when you finish. You know, a lot of people opt for cycling to get around instead of public transportation. You get some exercise and you're also doing good for the environment. That part of cycling has made a huge difference in Mexico City. It is the biggest city in North America, and over the past 30 years, it's gone from being one of the most polluted cities in the world to way down on that list. That's been thanks in part to, you guessed it, a robust culture of cycling, which in turn has also tamed the traffic. Reporter John Burnett got on a bike in Mexico City some time ago to see what's going on.
3: Every Sunday, the world's fifth largest metropolis closes off its broad, leafy avenues in the city center and turns them over to ciclistas, the cyclists. This morning, I'm cruising down the graceful Paseo de la Reforma, past statues, fountains, office towers, parks, and museums, and no cars. I'm surrounded by hundreds of people pedaling bicycles, a great peloton of humanity.
4: One of the riders is Blanca Alcantara, a dental surgeon out with her friend Nitza for a spin on the paseo.
5: Como medio de transporte, aunque ya hay ciclopistas, sigue siendo peligroso.
4: She says even though there are lots of bike lanes, it's still dangerous. Drivers don't respect cyclists.
5: Pero estos espacios dominicales.
4: But there are more and more people coming out on Sundays, she says, including me. Mexico City now boasts 250 miles of bicycle lanes, most of them created during the pandemic when crowded buses and subways were considered virus traps. People for Bikes, a respected Boulder-based nonprofit, rates cities around the world for their bike networks. The Mexican capital has a higher score than New York, Washington, D.C., or even Portland, Oregon. André Lejeune, Mexico City's Secretary of Mobility, gets tired of all the comparisons to Amsterdam, one of the world's most bikeable cities.
6: It's really trying to replicate like Amsterdam all the time, right? It's like, look at Amsterdam, let's do it in Mexico City. And like, no, Mexico City looks different. We have to find our own way to do it, right?
4: Lejeune is in charge of all public conveyances in this 570-square-mile city, buses, subways, cable cars, and the public bike share system. And how does the slim, sneakered, Princeton-educated secretary get to work? on a bike.
6: I want people to know outside of Mexico City that it's easier to bike in Mexico City than what it looks like at first. We have infrastructure that helps cyclists bike safely along cars.
4: Mexico City's conundrum is the same faced by every ginormous gridlocked city in the world, from New York to Johannesburg to Guangzhou, China. How to get cars off the roads? Mexico City actually has a few advantages.
7: The city's flat, so you can take a bike and go everywhere.
4: That's bike builder Diego Cardenas.
7: The sun or the heat is not that much. We have a very mild weather.
4: He sells bamboo bicycles in a tiny workshop down the block from a mariachi bar. Cardenas has been cycling in his hometown for most of his 38 years. He started building bicycle frames in 2010 from lightweight, sturdy bamboo harvested from Yucatan, Mexico. Now you see them all over the city. He's part of the bicycling movement here.
7: Every day, having more cyclists, making motorists more aware of us, I think is a work in progress, and I think we're moving in the right direction.
4: Emphasis on a work in progress. Drivers don't like it when the city removes lanes on busy streets and turns them over to cyclists.
8: Es una ciudad muy conflictiva en cuanto a movilidad.
4: This city has a lot of conflict when it comes to transportation, says Edgar Sanchez, who drives a private taxi. I see lots of accidents, and the cyclists are very unprotected. Of course, bicycles are nothing new in Mexico City. Just look around. The knife sharpener, the taco seller, the coconut milk vendor.
9: Crema de coco, si hay coco.
4: They all pedal heavy commercial tricycles. For more than a century, in cities throughout Mexico, people who couldn't afford a vehicle have always ridden bicycles. But the car remains a powerful status symbol in a country where 43% of the people live in poverty. That's changing with urban millennials like Monica Castilla. I met her on a bike lane at a stoplight one weekday morning on her way to her job as a hotel cook in the Zona Rosa.
10: How long have you been riding a bicycle to work?
11: Like 20 minutes. But when I take the bus, it's like 40 minutes, so it's faster, I think.
4: But it's not just the shorter trip and the exercise. For Castilla, it's about avoiding the stress riding public transportation that's carrying literally millions of passengers into and out of this chaotic city every day.
11: You are not with the other people, like, oh my God, in the bus. Everyone is angry, so I think it's better.
0: Mexico City bicycle commuter Monica Castilla ending that story from reporter and avid cyclist John Burnett in the Mexican capital. Good luck cycling in some parts of La Paz, Bolivia, or even driving. The city's extreme topography makes it challenging. It sits way up in the Andes Mountains, nestled in a bowl-shaped depression on a plateau, so not just any kind of transit can work there. As Michael Fox reported from Bolivia's capital a year ago in the spring, a cable car system has transformed how people get around La Paz.
12: 1.5 hours. That's how long it used to take Juan Carlos Plata to go to and from work along the winding, car-choked streets of La Paz. Now, 11 minutes. It's been really good for us. It's incredible, he says. It's calm, no one bothers you. You couldn't expect anything like this before. The cable car, or teleférico as it's known here, was a pipe dream for years. But then, with the financial boom of the late 2000s and early 2010s, then-President Evo Morales made it a priority. It was inaugurated in 2014. 200,000 people use it each day. You've seen the geography of La Paz, says José Victor Choque, who rides the cable car frequently. Mountains, up and down. So to have a direct mode of transportation, it's beneficial for everyone. It really saves time.
13: Yeah.
12: And the price is right. 3 bolivianos, or about 30 cents. I spent a pair of days riding up and down across the city. I'll be honest, I had expected long wait times, like you see for gondola rides at ski resorts. There was none of that. There are lines during rush hour, but they move quickly. A new car leaves the station every 12 seconds. That translates into roughly 50 people a minute.
14: I'm on the, heading onto the orange line right now. There's a couple people in front of me. And getting on.
12: Everyone sits, the doors close. Seconds later, the car speeds up and out of the station. In some of the cars, people talk softly. In one of the rides I took, someone was FaceTiming, but in most, everyone's quiet. It's almost like a place of meditation or reflection. Flying high over the busy streets and mass of cinder block homes, you can hear the sounds of the city, but they're muffled by the distance and the glass. The cable car is also gave her first name before running to catch a ride. When there are protests and roadblocks, it used to be a huge problem, she says. Now, we just fly over them. Protests aren't the only thing the cable cars help people get around. The streets of La Paz flood often in the rainy season, which stretches from November into April. One half-hour downpour in late January overflowed worn-out sewage systems, choking traffic and sending water shooting up from manholes. The cable cars and their passengers rolled on like nothing happened.
9: Amo mi teleférico. Sí.
12: I love my cable car, says lawyer Olivia Espejo, who uses it to travel back and forth from work each day. For example, right now it's raining, and you would never find a minibus on the street, she says. Instead, the cable car continues to run. That's a huge benefit. I am very happy, she says. Is there a negative to La Paz's cable car system? Anthropologist Carlos Revilla says yes.
13: Pero aquí fue carísimo, ¿no? Fue carísimo y se hizo, digamos, un poco a toda
12: costa. It was really expensive, he says. The costs were way over budget, and they had to raise some properties to build it. But on the other hand, says Revilla, something else happened that was totally unexpected. It's been breaking down walls in the city between the rich and the poor.
13: Que la gente, digamos, del alto podía ir a los malls, y luego la gente de la zona.
12: Working class people from El Alto can go to the malls, he says. Upper class people from the southern region can go to the July 16th market and feel safe. So there's been this beautiful process of rupturing urban segregation, he says. In a country where everyone is divided over politics, the cable car is just about the one thing everyone can agree on.
15: Por suerte, no.
16: Good evening, brothers and sisters. I'm very sorry to announce
12: doesn't like the cable, Ignacio Crespo.
15: Me siento muy bien de que en la ciudad.
12: It's the longest cable car in the world. It's not new technology, he says, but it's innovative and helpful on so many occasions. For The World, I'm Michael Fox, La Paz, Bolivia.

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0: This is The World. I'm Marco Werman. In the Indian city of Hyderabad, an inventor has found fame by creating vehicles in the shape of everyday objects. At Sudha Cars Museum, they've got burger cars, a basketball car, even a car shaped like a huge toilet. It may sound like a quirky idea, but many of these vehicles are meant to build awareness around specific social issues. Earlier this year, reporter Jamie Fullerton went to Hyderabad to meet the man behind these remarkable cars.
1: I'm in a small, sunblasted car park under a raised highway in Hyderabad, a huge city in South India. I'm sitting inside a vehicle that's shaped like a massive yellow motorbike helmet, and I'm driving it in circles. The helmet car is just one of many quirky homemade vehicles created by Kanyaboyan Sudhakar Yadav, who is surely one of India's most eccentric inventors.
2: Now we are changing it over to most of the cars EV. So right now, like burger I have, then I'm making a pizza-shaped car. That is going to be EV again.
1: Now in his late 60s, Yadav has been making vehicles since he was a teenager. His wacky cars, to use his phrasing, include a burger-shaped car, a camera car, a full-size double-bed car, and a drivable chessboard. It's got chess pieces on it that you can move around. But many of Yadav's vehicles have deeper meanings than wackiness. And over the decades, his hobby has ended up being a far wider-reaching project.
2: In the beginning, I thought I'll just make one or two and then stop it, but it went on. The best part is my parents never stopped me.
1: Yadav shows me around Sudha Cars Museum, which he opened in 2000 to show off his eccentric vehicles. We soon see his toilet car. To drive it, you stand in the vehicle's toilet bowl section with the flush handle behind you. This car has been popular online.
2: Toilet, that became quite popular in Europe. I mean, people who come here, they get a smile.

0: I'm coming back from the school. Then one day I went and requested him to help me out. And he was outright helped me.
1: In 1991, Yadav visited a carnival in the US and saw a car shaped like a skating shoe. That inspired him to make his own wacky shoe car. Yadav soon started working on vehicles with more purpose than delighting children and making museum visitors laugh. In the early 2000s, he made a pink condom-shaped interview. It was made to mark World AIDS Day.
0: For the AIDS, a lot of hype was there. Then I said I should make something like that. Came in Playboy magazine also. When you do something different, then you get wonderful publicity.
1: He made a cigarette car, then deconstructed that vehicle to encourage people to break the habit of smoking. His helmet car promoted road safety. Then during the COVID pandemic, Yadav quickly knocked up a garish green car in the shape of the coronavirus. It was driven around Hyderabad as a reminder for people to stay at home and isolate.
0: So then I took the virus-shaped car all over the city, and people were, you know, they were peeping from the windows, doors, and seeing, watching. But the message is clear, be indoors. It was a great message.
1: In Sudha Cars Museum, Yadav shows me a gold-coloured birdcage car. Currently, there's a big stuffed toy tiger sitting in it, but Yadav said he recently made school children go in it. The idea was to teach them firsthand that caging birds is unethical.
0: And then I made this cage, bird cage car. Took the thing to a lot of schools as well. So we make the children go and stand inside. And it's how suffocating it is, you know, when you are put in the cage. So not to cage birds. The message was not to cage birds.
2: Is that your belief, that you shouldn't cage birds?
0: Of course, yes. You have no right.
1: We walk back out to the car park in front of the museum. On the concrete, there's a small vehicle in the shape of a book, just big enough for one person to sit on.
2: This is the Guinness Records.
0: Yes. I specially designed for them.
1: Yadav made this vehicle to mark Guinness World Records recognising him for having the most wacky vehicles in a museum. He's now made over 60 of them. He sits astride the book vehicle, his knees splayed wide, and starts driving it around the car park. A museum visitor named Vaibhav Galba is standing nearby, watching the screeing showcase.
3: Because he's the king of all this in our field. And coming from Hyderabad, a person who's represented Hyderabad and won Guinness Book of World Records so many times, so we thought there's no other better place than to go to him. So that's the reason we had come to him.
2: Is he quite famous in Hyderabad?
3: Yes, he is, indeed.
1: Galba works as a DJ and events organizer and came to Sudha Cars Museum to get advice about building a vehicle for his company as a child.
3: But the only thing I knew, I used to get fascinated by seeing, you know, cars shaped in like shoes and all. And, you know, we used to come in as a school, with a school and all the field trips and all. So, you know, that things, you know, fascinate us.
1: What's next for Yadav's wacky automobile empire? He's old enough to retire, but says he's scouting locations to launch Sudha Cars Museums elsewhere in India and wider Asia. And when the next public health crisis emerges, he'll be ready to make a corresponding car.
2: Are you planning to make any other cars that have messages, like the condom, the coronavirus, the chart?
0: I don't know. I have to go according to the time. I never thought of coronavirus and the condom. Yeah. So it's like that. I don't know what this is going to be the next.
2: What the next health crisis is going to be, right?
1: Before I leave Sudha Cars Museum, Yadav lets me drive the shoe car, his first ever wacky car.
2: This is brake on the left.
0: Brake.
2: Accelerator. And then just, like...
1: I manage to drive the shoe around the car park for about 30 seconds before the engine gives out, which isn't bad for a homemade vehicle that's over 30 years old. The museum piece that started it all for Yadav, who shows no sign of slowing down production.
2: Oh, it's gone again.
1: For The World, I'm Jamie Fullerton in Sudha Cars Museum car park, Hyderabad.
4: 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I'm Marco Werman. Thank you for listening. 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

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By the PRX Ambassador Council, whose members include Paul Atwater Connolly, Helen and Russell Pine, and the Sarlo Family Foundation. 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The World is a co-production of GBH Boston and PRX.

Rasha Abosalam and George Smith of Missourians for Justice in Palestine, join Laird Oakey, in for Dan Vietz, on the next Sex, Drugs, and Civil Liberties. They will discuss the ongoing crises around Israel, Gaza, the West Bank, and war in the region. Tune in for this special edition of Sex, Drugs, and Civil Liberties on Tuesday, August 11th from 7 to 8 p.m. on 89.5 FM, KOPN Columbia, and streaming live at kopn.org.

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My name is John Winland, the host and DJ of this show. It is called Bound to the Sound. You find it here every Monday from 3 to 5 p.m. You just heard The Sounds of the World. And immediately following today's show, beginning at 5 p.m., you're going to hear Civic Cypher. But in the meantime, we're going to ask you to sit back and listen to 2 hours of music right here on KOPN Columbia. And I think we're going to start this one off with Louis Jordan and this Timpani 5. Once again, you are tuned into KOPN Columbia, Bound to the Sound.

0: Good evening, brothers and sisters. I'm very sorry to announce that Deacon Jones will not be present at the services today. Had a slight accident. But he wants everybody to be happy, because when you're happy, that's what counts. Brothers and sisters and sisterettes, Deacon Jones sends his deepest regrets to the members of the flock who are new around here. There's something about the deacon that I want to make clear. Who's honored and respected?
1: Deacon Jones.
0: Now, who's so unaffected?

0: Who's so handsome and good-looking?
1: Deacon Jones.
0: Who can smell a rooster cooking?
1: Deacon Jones.
0: The good old Deacon. Who gets all the chicken breasts and leaves the giblets for the rest?
1: Lord.

0: Now, who will keep her sister singing?
1: Deacon Jones.
0: Who will also keep her phone a-ringing?
1: Deacon Jones.
0: Yes, yes. And when she's left all alone at night, who is it that will help her see the light?
1: Lordy, Lord, hallelujah, Deacon Jones.
0: Now, who's loved by all the congregation?
1: Deacon Jones.
0: Yes, yes, brother. And who gives them consolation?
1: Deacon Jones.
0: When a sister's feeling blue, who is it that consoles her?

0: Now, who's the country's greatest lover?
1: Deacon Jones.
0: Yes, yes. Who makes all the other cats take cover?
1: Deacon Jones.
0: Mm-hmm. And when your gal is leaving you, now just tell me, who is she going to?
2: Lordy, Lord, hallelujah, Deacon Jones.
0: Now, who takes up all the contributions?
1: Deacon Jones.
0: Yes, yes. And who attends to the distribution?
1: Deacon Jones.
0: And before any of the dough is spent, who is it that takes out his 10%?

From her 2015 album called Currency of Man, you just heard Melody Gardot doing Preacher Man. She co-wrote that along with the drummer in the band, Chuck Staab, S-T-A-A-B. Prior to that, Booker T and the MGs doing Sunday Sermon. And that was from 1970, and that's a little bit unusual in that Booker T. Jones plays piano on that track, and not his usual organ sound. And you get to hear Steve Cropper really stretch out on that one as well. I love that track, Sunday Sermon by Booker T and the MGs. And right before that, of course, Dusty Springfield with Son of a Preacher Man. Came out in 1968 on the Atlantic label, written by John Hurley and Ronnie Wilkins. And finally, opened the set, Louis Jordan and his Timpani Five doing Deacon Jones from 1943. If only there was some kind of theme to that set. All right, you are tuned in to KOPN Columbia. We are broadcasting live on 89.5 FM. We are streaming live on the web at kopn.org. A hearty shout out to everyone listening from surrounding parts of the U.S. and a hearty shout out to everyone listening right here in mid-Missouri, broadcasting out of Columbia. If you want to follow, if you go to Facebook and if you type in Bound to the Sound and follow, I will. You'll get a playlist every week with a bunch of notes. And if I think of other stuff that makes sense to post on there, I'll do that as well. But you will not be hounded. But that's found on Facebook, Bound to the Sound. Right, I had to mention that this show is here every Monday from 3 to 5 p.m. And my name is John Winland, host and DJ. And really happy to be here on this great independent community radio station that's been in existence for 53 years because of the support of people like you. So thank you very much for that. And we're going to get right back in the music. This is Robbie Robertson. And this dates back to 1991. This is from a Storyville album. Storyville, of course, kind of makes reference to the fact that it was all recorded in New Orleans. Robbie Robertson, right here on KOPN Columbia.

All right, from 2007, you just heard Roseanne Cash doing a band song written by Robbie Robertson, The Unfaithful Servant. I got that off Endless Highway, the music of the band, all these various artists paying tribute to the band. And tribute albums could be rather sketchy affairs. There's usually some great stuff on them, some not so great stuff, but this is a really strong one. Endless Highway, the music of the band. Prior to that, you heard Rick Danko from his debut album, imaginatively titled Rick Danko. Came out on the Arista label in 1977. That song was called A Java Blues, and he co-wrote that with Emmett Grogan. And you get to hear Robbie Robertson on electric guitar on that one. And prior to that, you heard Rick Danko, Eunice Fell, and Eric Anderson doing Drifting Away. And that was off the album, once again, imaginatively titled Danko Fiel Anderson. Came out in 1991. That song was co-written by Rick Danko and Eric Anderson. They both take lead vocals on that track, though Rick Danko primarily. And recorded in Oslo, Norway. So that was Rick Danko, Eric Anderson, and Jonas Fiel, who's a Norwegian folk singer. And I think the electric guitar must be a Norwegian name, Knut Rørsrud. I know I butchered that, but he does a really good job of approximating a Robbie Robertson sound on that particular track. And finally, open up the set, Robbie Robertson doing Soapbox Preacher from a Storyville album. Came out in 1991. Of course, you had Garth Hudson from the band on keyboards and Neil Young on backing vocals on that one. All right, that brings us up to a time of 3:41. You are tuning to KOP in Columbia. We are broadcasting live on 89.5 FM, and we are streaming live on KOPN.org. The name of the show is called Bound to the Sounds. Found here every Monday from 3 to 5 p.m. And my name is John Winland, the host and DJ. And if you go to KOPN.org, you could see the most recent songs I've been playing. With that said, we're just going to get right back to the music here. This is kind of an interesting one. There was a movie came out in 2018 out of Poland called Cold War. It's my favorite movie of that year. And really a remarkable movie. And the soundtrack features the actress Johanna Kulig and Marcin Maseki, who's the pianist. But you're going to hear Johanna Kulig sing on this one. Once again, she's from Poland. The movie's fantastic, Cold War. All right, you're tuning to KOPN Columbia.

0: This is a song that I wrote for Irma Thomas many years ago.
1: It's raining so hard, looks like it's gonna rain all night, and this is the time I'd love to be holding you tight, but I guess I'll have to accept the fact that you're not here. I wish this rain would hurry up and end, my dear. It's raining so hard, it's really coming down. Sitting by my window, watching the rain fall to the ground.

of the time when you are here with me, counting every drop, about to blow my top. I wish this rain would hurry

Right, you just heard John Quarry doing Two Wrongs, a song he wrote, a New Orleans piano great, John Quarry. And that's off his album called So Swell, came out in 2020 on the Nouvelle Records label. And right before that, Irma Thomas doing Don't Go to Strangers. That's one of two J.J. Cale songs that are on her album called Love is the Foundation, also came out in 2020 on the Nouvelle Records label, recorded down in New Orleans. And right before that, you heard Alan Toussaint live at Joe's Pub in New York City back from 2009, doing the song It's Raining. Of course, he wrote that, as he explains, for Irma Thomas. And right before that, Esther Phillips doing Baby I'm For Real, just amazing take on the Motown song written by Marvin Gaye and his wife, Anna Gordy Gaye. Spoiler alert, that one didn't turn out well. And let's see. Oh, that was from the album From a Whisper to a Scream from 1972. And there's all kinds of jazz greats in that band. Arrangements by Pee Wee Ellis. Finally, open up the set, Johanna Kulig and Marcin Masecki doing Decor. And that's from the Cold War original motion picture soundtrack. Highly recommended that movie. All right, that brings up to a time of 4:01, which means hour number one is in the books. But we still got one more hour here of Bound to the Sound. You can find Herbie Monday from 3 to 5 p.m. right here on KOPN Columbia. We are broadcasting live on 89.5 FM. And we're streaming live on the web at kopn.org. I do want to make mention of the 2026 Missouri Jazz Music Festival that'll be coming up. Jazz Forward Initiative presents the 2026 Missouri Jazz Music Festival on Saturday, September 12th, on the outdoor stage at Rose Music Hall. That's located at 1013 Park Avenue in Columbia, Missouri. The doors open at noon. The music starts at 1 p.m. The concert includes the Antonio Foster Quintet, Hot Like Mars, the Tom and His Quartet, and the Marc Lettieri Group. 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Or visit the website, mojazz.net. Once again, that's Saturday, September 12th, Rose Music Hall, outdoor stage. All right, time is 4:02. We got to get the second hour in going here. If you just happen to tune in, the show's called Bound to the Sound, found here every Monday from 3 to 5 p.m. My name's John Wendland, the host and DJ. And if you go to kopn.org, you can see the most recent songs that I've been playing. And if you go to Facebook, type in Bound to the Sound and follow, I'll make sure I send playlists with notes and things every week. With that said, let's get back to the music here. We're going to begin this one with... I'm waiting with bated breath. Oh, Nicole Atkins. I need to mention this because she's going to be at Rose Music Hall now. It's not going to be till November. Like I said, it never hurts to plan ahead. That'll be Friday, November 13th. And Nicole Atkins, she put out really a wonderful album called Goodnight Rondalee in 2017. And I'm going to play a song off it now that she co-wrote with Chris Isaak. Nicole Atkins, right here on KOPN Columbia.

So let's start a revolution. Let's reach a new conclusion. Make anything with beauty and we'll sell it all.

You just heard Kevin Morby doing the title track to his record, Little Wide Open. Came out earlier this year on the Dead Oceans label. Kevin Morby, an Overland Park, Kansas resident. Right before that, Margaret Glaspie doing a song off her brand new album, just came out on Friday, called I Am Both. That song was called Martin Luther King Jr. And she will be appearing at Off-Broadway in St. Louis in November. That's Wednesday, November 4th. And at the Bottleneck in Lawrence, Kansas on Thursday, November 5th. So if you're so inclined to drive either one of those directions, you can see Margaret Glaspie. And right before that, that was Ken Pomeroy doing just a really stripped-down version of Deportee, the Woody Guthrie song. And that's off her forthcoming EP called Tonight's News. It'll be out on August 20th. Really looking forward to that one. Last week, I played a version of Late for the Sky that she does. And the way it's recorded, it sounds like she's just in your living room right in front of you, singing these songs. Prior to that, Beth Bombara, right out of St. Louis, doing the song All Good Things. That was actually written by her husband, Kit Hammond. And it's off her album called Evergreen. Came out in 2019, and she'll be appearing at Cooper's Landing on Sunday, September 6th. September 6th from 2 p.m. to 5 p.m., Beth Bombara. And finally, open up the set, Nicole Atkins doing A Little Crazy from her 2017 album, Goodnight Rhonda Lee. And she'll be at the Rose Music Hall in November. That's Friday, November 13th. All right, the time is 4:30. 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We are also streaming online at kopn.org. My name is John Winland, the host and DJ. And honored to be here on this great community radio station, KOPN Columbia. All right, coming up now, this is Martin Simpson doing a Jackson C. Frank song right here in KOPN Columbia.

Are you trying to make a cold liar out of me? 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

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She's gonna write a book someday.

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All right, out of Ireland, you just heard Muireann Bradley. It's spelled M-U-I-R-E-A-N-N. And that's a brand new single she has called Not Going Back. It's a little different because she's playing with a rhythm section on this. Normally, she's just stripped down, just her playing guitar. And it's also different in that that's an original song. She's, her specialty's been doing like old blues, finger-picking blues. And she's not very old, and she's already playing all the festivals. And you got Fontaine's DC drummer, Tom Cole, playing on that track as well. Not Going Back. Right before that, Laura Marling doing the song Wildfire. I had to make quite a few edits on that one to make it FCC safe. But that's off her album Semper Femina. And she's just a really terrific British singer, songwriter, and great guitar player as well. As was the person who opened it up, Martin Simpson, doing Blues Run the Game, written by Jackson C. Frank. That's from his album Trails and Tribulations from 2017. And that brings us up to a time of 4:44. You're tuned into KOPN Columbia. We're broadcasting live on 89.5 FM. We're streaming live on the web at kopn.org. And my name's John Winland, the host and DJ of this show. It's called Bound to the Sound. Found her every Monday from 3 to 5 p.m. All right, coming up now, we're going back to 1988 momentarily here. This is Tracy Chapman right here on KOPN Columbia.

right on, no questions asked. It was yes, sir, and yes, ma'am. You never said no, you know? But you know, things are changing nowadays. It's a new day, babies. Folks want to take their own lives into their hands and make their own choices. No longer do they want to go along with the program because everybody says right. You know what I mean? Let me tell you what I'm talking about. You see,

All right, you just heard the great Lou Rawls to A Natural Man. That was from 1971, written by Sandy Baron and Bobby Hebb. You know him of Sonny fame. And let's see, right before that, Willie Wright doing an autobiographical song called Indian Reservation. Really did live in Missouri for a while, and his mom was half Cherokee. And he ended up in Nantucket and played soul there. You don't hear a lot of soul men out of Nantucket Island, but he ended up pressing 1,000 copies of an album called Telling the Truth in 1977. They were to sell at shows, and they kind of just disappeared. And then the Numero Group, which is a reissue label out of Chicago, reissued them in 2011, and he got all kinds of great positive response and, well, kind of a resurgence in his career. He has now passed away, but and there's a whole lot of Missouri references in that song, as you could tell. Right before that, Tracy Chapman, hugely, hugely influential and as relevant as ever, and that was Talking About a Revolution from her debut album, Tracy Chapman. Came out in 1988, multi-platinum for a folk singer in 1988. That's pretty good. All right, time is 4:57, which means that's going to conclude this episode of A Bound to the Sound. My name is John Luna, the host and DJ. Here every Monday from 3 to 5 p.m. And so happy that we're broadcasting live on 89.5 FM and we're streaming live on kopn.org. I want to invite everyone to the Jefferson City Community Symphonic Band season kickoff. The informational meeting and family-friendly event will be August 18th at 6:30 p.m. in the St. Joseph's Cathedral School Cafeteria in Jeff City. Whether you're a current member or interested in joining, come learn more about the upcoming season. For more info, just visit Facebook or text 573-489-0719. Once again, that's 573-489-0719. That's so you know about the Jefferson City Community Symphonic Band. All right, that does conclude this episode. Thanks a lot for listening. Coming right up, you're going to hear Civic Cypher, and I'll be back next week. Take care. We'll let Kerry Rodriguez take you out on this one.

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2: Broadcasting from the Hip Hop Weekly Studios, I'd like to welcome you to another episode of Civic Cypher, where our mission is to foster allyship, empathy, and understanding. I am your host, Ramses Ja. Today's guest, Ami Horowitz, is an American conservative documentary filmmaker and activist. He is the writer, producer, and director of Ami on the Loose, a satirical short film series. He is also the host of a recent documentary, The Art of War, a look into the practices of the IDF. Ami recently went to Los Angeles Southwest College to ask students to take a blind taste test challenge to see if they learn, to see if they lean more Republican or Democrat. Ami, welcome back to the show, man. How are you doing?
3: Oh, man, such a pleasure. Doing great. Always nice to see your face, either in person or on camera. Prefer yes, sir. In person, but I'll take on camera.
2: Yeah. No, I know what you mean, man. I miss you, man.
3: Likewise.
2: First off, you know, some housekeeping, man. How's your family? How's your mom doing?
3: Thank God, everyone is well.
2: Love
3: brothers
2: it.
3: Well, family is well. How about you? How's your
2: boy? Everybody's thriving over here, man. So, so for listeners who have maybe come to the show more recently, Ami is my brother. He is my brother that I have chosen. I believe that you probably reckon it the same way. I know that you feel the same way, but I'm not sure if you make if you would use the same language.
3: I would use the same exact language.
2: Okay, very good. Ami and I, it's sort of a running joke now, but Ami and I, we see the world in very different ways, and we disagree about much of our politics. But we have chosen to remain brothers throughout everything. And I think that we provide each other at least an additional aperture into what our political opposition looks like. So in this conversation, it's important to note that I'm talking with my brother and I love him. We are going to disagree. We are very passionate, I think, about how we feel. And at the end of this, we are going to still love each other. We've been on this path for some years now. Around here, we are very selective with the people that we have on as guests. Ami is an honored guest, and you know, I just wanted to make sure everyone knew that. So, Ami, talk to me. I mentioned a bit about your film, the Blind Taste Test Challenge, at the Los Angeles Southwest College. But you know, bring our listeners into what happened on the campus, what you learned, what you saw, and maybe some of the conclusions. I know that this film was a little different at the end. Because you actually had a bit of a recap. So again, for folks that haven't seen it yet, bring everybody in.
3: Yeah, I'm so excited to talk to you about this particular video. I mean, we've talked about a bunch of them, but this one in particular. And you and I have actually talked about this a little bit before. Mm-hmm. So it's kind of my view is that the dirty little secret of the Black community is they're a little more conservative than people think that they are. And I think that people, I think one of the driving forces for me and my political viewpoint has always been through the lens of faith and God. Mm-hmm. And that kind of led me down a certain ideological and political path, right? It kind of colors the way I view the world. Like everybody, you know, based on their lived experiences, that's the way they kind of view the lens of the world, which makes total sense. Use the word before aperture. It's a great word. And so much applies to this in particular. And the Black community is a community of great and deep faith. I think they're probably the single largest demographic that supports God in terms of percentage of the people who support God.
2: Sure.
3: And I think that's a lot of how they kind of view the ideological world. Obviously, there's no doubt, we all know that the Black community has voted Democrats for decades and decades. Very similar in a lot of ways, actually, the Jewish community, that actually Black people and the Jewish community supported Republicans after Lincoln because they viewed the Republican Party as a party of social justice.
2: Okay.
3: And what happened was after Roosevelt, Franklin Roosevelt, that kind of shifted actually in a similar time for both communities. I think the Black community maybe a little bit earlier moved toward the Democratic Party, but the Democratic Party had a lot of issues at the time also, right? A lot of the Southern Democrats, the Dixie Democrats, mm-hmm. were just among the most racist politicians that exist, even more than Republicans. Like, you know, again, it was a legacy of slavery. But over a period of time, around that time, the Black community moved away from the Republicans and moved toward the Democrats, particularly in the 60s, right? During Lyndon Johnson's time in particular, mm-hmm. They became pretty strong Democrats. Mm-hmm. And that has, nothing has changed. And in this video, when I went and I spoke to these young people in this community college, I chose a community college in particular, as opposed to going to like a larger four-year university. Mm-hmm. We could talk about that also, but I chose that really in particular. I asked, like, how do you guys view yourselves, Republican, Democrat? And there wasn't a single student who self-identified as Republican, right? Which wasn't surprising. And then we did the kind of this, like you said, the taste test. And I thought it was the sweetest video I've ever made. It was the reactions, which was so heartfelt and real and genuine, like their surprise, their shock in some cases, right? Mm. I thought it was really insightful and sweet and genuine, and really is one of my most favorite videos I have ever made. Sure. And one of my favorite videos, I've discussed it now a couple of times, not that many times, and every time I watch the video, it brings this big smile to my face, not just because, you know, I shade it to obvious toward, you know, that they show themselves to be more conservative than liberal. If you don't want to call it Republican, Democrat, that also makes sense. The world has changed in terms of how people label themselves. But I thought just the reaction to it was so interesting and sweet and real. I love this video. Really, it was an important video to me.
2: Okay. I'm going to add to that around here we deal in data. And we deal with credible sources. And so, if I may, I will extend I will vouch for what it is people might see in the video, because I know, historically speaking, it to be true that you don't tailor or doctor your videos to suggest something that you might have come to the table like a preconceived notion. You don't edit people out who don't give you the answers that you don't want. You let it kind of fly. I mean, please feel free to let our listener know that. That's absolutely
3: some
2: true.
3: Some of my best videos mm-hmm. are the ones that I came in, like I always go with a preconceived notion.
2: Sure,
3: just to
2: course.
3: Be honest. Like I'm always like, here's who I think this is gonna shake down. Mm-hmm. Sometimes it doesn't, and I gotta
2: yep.
3: be honest.
2: And you don't doctor it, yep.
3: Okay. I don't doctor. Look, I edit, right?
2: Yeah, of course, but you don't edit people out. I just want to make sure our listeners know
3: everyone,
2: that.
3: Everyone, the thrust of what you hear is what the thrust of of everyone I spoke
2: sure.
3: to is.
2: So
3: and some of the best videos are when I come in with a preconceived notion and what I get was different.
2: It was different
3: from
2: what you expected, sure.
3: Even most interesting.
2: Sure, absolutely.
3: So, yeah, that's really important to me that you hear and you see what I saw, felt.
2: Right. That's exactly what I'm saying. It's an honest. So before we get too far, we want to do this again at the end, but let people know where they can find this video online.
3: Yeah, they can go to @AmiHorowitz on any of the social media apps.
2: Okay. Now, again, I said that to say that what you're looking at when you're looking at a film from Ami is something that is the real deal. It's not doctored to create a narrative that is not accurate. This is data. This is, you know, what Ami gets from the ground. So you can have
3: that. Anecdotal. It's anecdotal in the sense that, like, look, it's just the people I talk to. Right?
2: Sure,
3: it's not the entire
2: sure.
3: world.
2: No, I get it.
3: Data and anecdote together are powerful.
2: Okay, well, let's go with that. I just want to make sure, because there's a lot of content creators and a lot of people out there that make content, and they will edit out things that don't support what they want to say, and they will leave in the things that do say what they want or affirm what they believe or what they want to get off. And that's not what you're doing here. So I want our listeners to be able to trust that what they see is more or less what happened on the street. So that's, I appreciate you helping me share that with them. But you know, again, Ami would not be a friend of the show, and Ami would not be on the show so frequently. Ami would not be a person that I bounce ideas off and you know, get ideas from if Ami was not a credible journalist in his own right. And so that's my cosign for what it is you've done. With that said, of course, you're here sort of in the lion's den for me to challenge a lot of what it is that, you know, you have discovered, uncovered, you know, whatever. And so this is the conversation we want to have. So I took the liberty of kind of putting together the questions for folks who are not yet able to see the film, or, you know, maybe they're going to get to it at some point in the future. So I want to share the questions and sort of what I saw when I saw the film. So the first question, again, you're on a college campus, and it's a city college, a junior college.
3: Yeah.
2: So these are among the youngest of the young students that you're going to find at that level of, you know, education. First question, should women be able to get a late term abortion? I took the text exactly as you asked it, you know, to the participants. So should women be able to get a late term abortion? And it was sort of a yes, no question, and everyone answered accordingly. Should we spend more time and effort stopping illegal immigration, or less time? Okay, just as we're playing it as it lies. Should parents have more control over education, or less control over education? And you know, as you're listening, feel free to kind of formulate your own opinions, because this is an honest conversation as we have. Next question says, should there be generally higher taxes or generally lower taxes? Next one, should we generally have more policing or less policing? Again, the idea being that one answer would suggest that you might lean Democrat, at least in that area, and obviously the opposite answer. This is a binary, so you're going to get one answer that suggests that you have Democratic values, another one that suggests you have Republican or conservative values. Next question, should we allow children to medically transition? Next question, should we allow males to transition to females to compete in sports? And then finally, should we spend more money on social programs and have higher debt, or spend less money on social programs and less debt? And I apologize, there's actually, it looks like there might be more. Should someone show ID to vote? And I think that was the last one. Oh, sorry, more regulations and higher taxes to stop climate change, or less regulations and lower taxes to spur the economy? So these were the questions that were asked, and you, at the end, you compiled the answers from each individual person, and you let them know whether or not they actually align in terms of their answers with a Republican voter or with a Democratic voter. And again, the results, as you mentioned, they were surprising. Everybody seemed like they were having a good time. The individual that took the test, they seemed very shocked. And some of them said, you know, comments like, man, I really need to rethink this, or, you know, all that sort of stuff, right? Do I have it right? Did I paint a full
3: Yeah, and I specifically included the exact question.
2: Everybody had the same question.
3: Yeah, so people could say, like, look, I think you shaded it one way or the other, and that's mm-hmm. totally fair, mm-hmm. but I wanted everyone to know exactly what I asked, mm-hmm. so they had context, and they can make their own decision whether or not they think that's actually, look, some Democrats will say to me, well, wait, I believe in more policing and less policing, so why is that a Republican notion? That's totally fair. Mm-hmm. And obviously it's generalization for the most part.
2: Yeah, of course.
3: But that, I wanted people to hear the entire question, and they can make their own decision on whether or not they agree that that's more Republican or Democrat.
2: Now, before we get into the weeds here, I want to know what you expected when you went to this camp, and I think that our listeners should know kind of what you expected, because you're a person that deals in, I mean, you have conversations related to politics professionally and, of course, personally. And this is like, this is your bag, man. You're in your bag. So what did, you went to this college intentionally, you talked to these students intentionally. What was your expectation? We know that you were surprised, but what did you think was going to happen?
3: So I suspected that it was going to be majority Republican. Like, I guess if we talked to, you know, 50, 20 people, if you asked me to take a guess, I'd probably say, like, my guess would be 12, 13, mm-hmm. like a majority, but not an overwhelming majority. Mm-hmm. And I specifically went to a community college on purpose, because I do feel that when kids who go to a community college, and it doesn't matter if you're white or black or, you know, what your background is, mm-hmm. I think there's less of a focus when it comes to what you're learning on ideology mm-hmm. from either side, because you're there to get education, and a lot of times they're for 2 years. They're just 2 year colleges, so you're sure. moving on from there. Mm-hmm. I think they're less steeped in doctrine, less steeped in politics.
1: That's fair.
3: I think they're more like, hey man, you're just here for education and all the other stuff. Wait till you go to UCLA or Berkeley or the other schools,
1: and then
3: ideology will come into the place.
1: Right.
3: So I chose that specifically. I think that was a good idea. But I assumed majority, mm-hmm. But not an overwhelming majority. That's why I thought coming in.
1: Okay. And then your results surprised you, so it was an overwhelming majority, or
3: I think it was every single person.
1: Every single person. Okay. Good.
3: I think without a good. Question.
1: Okay. So, real quick, Ami Horowitz is here with us today. Ami is an American conservative documentary filmmaker. He is a dear friend of mine and a friend of the show, of course. And we're talking about a recent film he made, having gone to Los Angeles Southwest College to ask students to take a blind taste test challenge to see if they lean more Republican or Democrat. As Ami just mentioned, the ready assumption was that, you know, most people would say that they were Democrat, and ultimately after the challenge would end up learning that they held more conservative beliefs, and Ami was pleasantly surprised to learn that that was indeed true. Now, I want to go through these quickly. We don't have to take too much time, but I made some notes, and I've campaigned them. I've had a few days to kind of sit with this. And I want to challenge this. I love what you said about, hey, you can talk to a Democrat and say, hey, do you want more or less policing? And a Democrat might say more policing and have, you know, Democratic values across the board and still want more policing. That doesn't necessarily or in and of itself mean that a person it has a conservative or a Republican belief. And I realize that you're painting with broad strokes and this is content creation and so forth. But I do have to go ahead.
3: Yeah, no, I'm saying you have to
1: absolutely
3: in a short video, and I totally acknowledge that there's always some deficiencies when you
1: sure.
3: paint the broad brush,
1: sure.
3: But you get the general gist.
1: Oh yeah, yeah, and now you know me, I'm going right for the deficiencies. So
3: I love it. No, I love it, man. So, I'm here.
1: Let me stretch. Let me get ready to get into it. Okay, all right, let's go to the first one. Should women be able to get a late-term abortion? That was the question. Should women be able to get a late-term abortion? Here, I witnessed people. It seemed to me like there was an emotional response. Indeed, to a lot of these questions. A lot of these questions. People, they had these strong reactions. Ooh, that's a good one. You know, that sort of thing, right?
3: They were so thoughtful about
1: right,
3: jump to an answer like, oh, you know what? Let me marinate on this. Mm-hmm. I love that. That's, you know, they took it seriously. Mm-hmm. They didn't take it as a joke. And I really appreciated that.
1: Yeah, yeah, absolutely. And that's what you said it better than I could. That's more or less what I was trying to say. So again, the question, should women be able to get a late term abortion? I think, and again, I've campaigned, this isn't just in my head, but I think that this sort of ignores the question as stated across the board to all the folks. It ignores that late-term abortions, generally speaking, they only take place when something significant has happened or there's significant risk to the baby or to the mother, some complication with the pregnancy. Typically, a person does not get pregnant, get to the point where they know that they're pregnant, and then get to the end of it. By then, they've picked out a name. They have, like, you know, they're excited for their baby to come. So generally speaking, when that happens, it's not, you know what, I'm 7 months and I just don't really, I'm not feeling it anymore. That's not the majority of late-term abortions that take place. Typically, it's a very sad thing, right? So to ask that question in that way, should women be able to get a late-term abortion? I think it ignores the reality and what the data suggests is really taking place in that chapter of a pregnancy. Furthermore, it's not often the case that a woman will wait to the third trimester. But what I think we've seen with the Supreme Court sort of sending this decision down to the states, now Southern states get to legislate from the Bible, right? where they believe in like miracles, and they believe that the will of God said the baby should, you know, whatever, and it, you know, we don't know if the fetus is not going to be viable long term, if there's significant risk to the mother, how do you value one over the other, that sort of thing. And the states are doing this from the Bible and instead of case-by-case basis between a woman, her husband often enough, or the father of the child, and their medical provider, right? And so rather than taking a pragmatic approach to medicine that's based in science and data and so forth, the southern states will legislate from the Bible, as they often do, and that leaves a lot to be desired. I want to put it mildly because I realize that the show is broadcast.
3: That's putting it very mildly.
1: Right. And again, to simply ask if a woman should be allowed to get a late-term abortion, it almost frames the question as if it's like simply a choice, again, which largely isn't true. It's usually a choice, I suppose, but not a choice that is a cavalier one. And to align a response of no with Republicans, I think that might ignore the complexities of the politics surrounding the issue. Democrats, generally speaking, think the issue should be, a decision between a woman and her healthcare provider. And Republicans believe that it's an issue for the state. And I think that the more appropriate question to ask is, should this decision be between a woman and a healthcare provider, or should this decision be between the state and a woman? And I think that in that question, you might get some more precise responses that A, align more ideologically speaking with Democrats and Republicans, and B, you still get the emotional response from the folks that are doing the taste test challenge. You get everything that you need there, but you also get a sense of how people arrive at their conclusions and why. And I know that it's not a much longer question. In fact, I think it's the same amount of letters, or words rather, because I did this because I'm like, how do I say this to Ami? Because I know that's a good faith question on your end, but it's I don't think it's as simple as should women be able to get late term abortions? Yes or no? Yes means that you're a Democrat. No means you're a Republican. And again, I know that that's not the point. This isn't purely scientific. This is just to let people know that there's a different paradigm to which they could align themselves with if they so chose. However, yeah. I just wanted to submit that to you and see what you thought before we move to question two.
3: Totally fair. And I'll say this. So I chose that the wording specifically. So had I changed the wording to should we make illegal a late-term abortion that's by choice and not a medical issue, I would submit to you that every single person I spoke to would say no. My guess is, and that's a guess, I don't know, it wouldn't have been like, I think that abortion question was, I don't remember all the numbers, but I think maybe it was like 60% were against it and 40% were for it. Had I changed the language, say, it, by choice, it would have been overwhelmingly yes. I left it a little bit open so they could also say, like, it includes all things, including if there were medical issues. Now, my personal opinion is that if a woman has a late-term abortion and her life is on the line, and I'm a pretty moderate on abortion, no question that abortion should be legal, right? That's my belief. It's actually a very Jewish belief. I'll push back on one thing.
1: Please.
3: A couple. But one thing in particular is that, and by the way, and not that you, I mean, it's hard. I assumed you were right before I did actually research on this for a different issue a couple of years ago, mm-hmm. that when you said that the vast majority of late-term abortions are not choice, like, hey, man, you know what? I'm 6 months in. I don't want to do this. And they're for medical reasons. I thought the same thing. So I wish I had it on me. I can look it up maybe over the break. A study was done by, I think it's called the Haymaker Institute. It's a pro-abortion, probably the biggest pro-abortion think tank in the country. Mm. And they did analysis for a few thousand women who got late-term abortions about what your choices were. And shockingly, and I was shocked, the majority of women who got the abortions did it by, it was not a medical reason. It was, I broke up with my boyfriend or husband. I realized the abortion clinic is too far away from my house. Actually, things that were, I don't want to say trivial or cavalier, you said, which is a great word. It turned out, and again, I wish I had the data in front of me because the data is really important, But this institute called, and I'll look it up in the break, the Heimiker Institute, it's a big pro-abortion, clearly, institute, did say that it did. They were surprised also that it was a majority. It wasn't an overwhelming majority, but it was a majority of women who did it by choice. Having said that, I don't want to take away the choice of any woman who wants to get an abortion for medical reasons, because that is, I think, sacrosanct, and I think is important. And you're right. The language that I used was very broad, but broad on purpose.
1: Okay. Okay. I'll go with that. And again, this is simply a discussion. I want our listeners to watch this, because listen, Ami, you know, this is the Black Information Network. This is Radio Pacifica. This is, you know, this show is shared widely. You know, iHeart, everything like that. And so there's a lot of different people with a lot of different beliefs. And, you know, people might, as you mentioned, you know, you're a moderate on this. You might be lean more conservative on that. You might lean more liberal on something else. You know, Lord knows you and I have had conversations where you've met me where I am, and I'm surprised by that. I'm sure the day will come when I'll meet you somewhere, because I you're a brilliant mind, and you know, we'll get there. I do maintain that it is not impossible. It's unlikely, but not impossible, right?
3: No, that is it is my one goal in life.
1: I'm right here with you, man. So real quick, just to add, and please, you know, you do it yourself, just because I had a moment while you were chatting. I Googled it. Are the majority of late-term abortions medically necessary or simply a choice? And what I got back says abortions performed later in pregnancy at or after 21 weeks are rare, accounting for about 1% of all U.S. procedures. Research indicates that these later procedures stem from a mix of severe medical complications, fetal anomalies, and systemic barriers that delay care rather than a simple elective choice. So at least in that first paragraph, it's leaning in that direction of this isn't something where a person's like, you know what, I'm 8 months pregnant, just not really feeling anymore, let's get this baby up out of here. However, yeah, as you mentioned over the break, I'd love for you to find that data, because I would love for you to tell me something that I don't know. I know you love when I tell you something that you don't know, but I want to make sure we get enough in the show to where we can really address all of this stuff. So for now, we'll move on. Well, actually, you know what?
3: We could do a whole show, by the way, on AI and how AI...
1: How it aggregates information.
3: How it does it. Yeah,
1: it's sort of stuff. And again, I don't know that this is right or wrong. I'm just letting you know what I found so that you can come back. I fully expect that what you said is accurate and you're going to have everything. I don't think you would just say that if it wasn't true or if you didn't come across it right. So please, by all means, you know, help
3: us. I did the research specifically for an ex that we had a debate on.
1: Gotcha.
3: And I was like, I'm going to actually do a deep dive on this.
1: Okay. All right. Well, real quick, don't forget that if you are locked in online and you want to get the full unedited version, do us a favor, visit our website, civiccipher.com. Don't forget, you can find Ami and his film on all of his platforms at Ami Horowitz, HORowitz, Ami spelled AMI. Also want to take a moment to tease the rest of the show before we break. The upcoming question, should we spend more time and effort stopping illegal immigration or less time? Should parents have more control over education or less control over education? Should there be generally higher taxes or generally lower taxes? Should we generally have more policing or less policing? Should we allow children to medically transition? Should we allow males to transition to females to compete in sports? Should we spend more money on social programs and have higher debt, or less money on social programs and have less debt? Should someone show ID to vote? And more regulations and higher taxes to stop climate change, or less regulations and lower taxes to spur the economy? So all those questions we are going to be asking, or we're going to be investigating Ami's answers that he uncovered at the college in Los Angeles. And of course, I'm going to be pushing back in terms of the framing of the questions and the responses and whether or not they actually lean Democrat or Republican or conservative or progressive. And also, I think that a little later on the show, we're going to have a conversation, I'm sure you'd agree on me, about how diverse any population can be in terms of their thoughts, but in a binary, how and why do we see such a stark contrast in terms of the way that black people vote, men and women, relative to the general population. So again, a lot to stick around for, and provided we have enough time to get to it, because I think that Ami and I are really good at debating, we're going to do our best to get to all that. So again, Ami Horowitz, if you want to check him out on all social media, and while you're at it, be sure to give us a follow as well at Civic Cypher, CIVICCIPHER. I'm Ramses Ja. While you're at it, be sure to give me a follow as well as Q. You can find him at I Am Q Ward. And as I mentioned, we'll be back in just a sec to have the rest of this fascinating conversation with the great Ami Horowitz, a dear friend of the show, masterful orator, and one of the great debaters that I know. So a lot to stick around for, and hopefully you do. We'll see you in just a sec. All right, welcome back. Ramses Ja still in the saddle. Today's guest, Ami Horowitz, is an American conservative documentary filmmaker and activist. He is the writer, producer, and director of Ami on the Loose, a satirical short film series. He is also the host of a recent documentary, The Art of War, a look into the practices of the IDF. Recently, Ami went to Los Angeles Southwest College to ask students to take a blind taste test challenge to see if they lean more Republican or Democrat. Ami, thank you for hanging out with us. Again, full disclosure for folks that missed the first half, Ami is a friend of the show. Ami and I see the world in very different ways, but we confer a few times a year. We like to do it for the show, but we also do it in person. Ami is actually my friend. I do care about him. I care about his family. And he is my conservative friend. He gives me insight into a world that I don't fully understand, and I hope that I do the same. And so this is the conversation we're having. It's going to sound like we're not the best of friends, but I can assure you that I love Ami with my whole heart, and Ami feels the same way about me. Don't let me speak for you. You can certainly flatter me all you like, Ami, but let's get back to the conversation. So the next question that you asked, and we got to get through these a little quicker because I want to make sure I get them all in, but should parents have more control over education or less control over education? And I think that assigning one of those answers, yes or no, to Republicans and the other one to Democrats, that might be a less than accurate way of determining what values a person has. So here's what I'll share. And then, I want your response. But, of course, in this country, parents have the right to homeschool their children or supplement their children's education as they see fit. That is just a general statement I wanted to make. Republicans generally want less federal control over education and more state and parental control, whereas Democrats are more favorable toward federal oversight and public school regulations. And the two parties approach control, quote unquote, in very different ways, but of course they do approach control, right? And across the different levels of government, local, state, federal, you know, there's different approaches to that. Again, generally speaking, Republicans support decentralized power by abolishing or reducing the federal Department of Education and shifting authority back to states and local school districts. Democrats generally view the federal government as an important guarantor of civil rights, equitable funding, standard support for public institutions. So the issue isn't necessarily
3: parental control.
1: Or education as a whole.
3: One question I had, I would redo. That's probably the one. That's a very fair pushback. And I think if I had to redo it, like hindsight's 2020, obviously, I probably would have focused more on charter schools as a question.
1: Okay.
3: Because, you know, it's so funny. I find that, particularly among the black, this is everybody, this is not just the black community, mm-hmm. but it obviously applies to the black community, mm-hmm. that everyone, the lived experiences that you have obviously color your perspective on the world. Mm-hmm. And I think that when it comes to the lived experiences of the black community with education and crime in particular, I think that those are two things they tend to have more conservative beliefs on, because that's been their experience. And not about the argument of whether or not charter schools are better or not better. That's not the debate on it. The reality is that most black people support charter schools because they perceive it as a better school than the local public school.
1: Yeah.
3: All that data, and I'm sure you've seen that overwhelming support in the inner city for charter schools. Again, not debating which one's more effective, but it's perceived by the black community as more effective, and they are more likely than not to say, okay, hey, yeah, we'd rather have our kid in charter school.
2: Okay.
4: And so that's the one I think that if I had to do a do-over, I'd probably do over the language on that one.
1: Yeah, and then just between me and you, of course, and I don't expect you to do a do-over.
4: No one else is listening, just you and I.
1: Yeah, just me and you. That's it, man. Forget the whole world. But this question, just you can push back if you so choose. But sure. This question, I think, in the general sense, in terms of Republicans, Democrats, has a lot more to do with history. How is history taught? Then it has to do with really anything else, with mathematics and algebra and language arts and, you know, all the, you know, sciences and all this sort of stuff. Really history.
4: Yeah, how history is taught.
1: And the way history is taught. And watch this. I was very fair here, Ami. So watch this. Democrats, generally speaking, want the full history taught. And Republicans, generally speaking, prefer selective lessons rolled out at intervals that they deem appropriate, right? So I don't think I was unkind. You could, of course, push back. Maybe there's a better way to say it. But I think that that is the difference, the fundamental difference that causes this question to even have the gravity about it that it does. It's a really a history question. And so if you wanted to get, again, to the moral center of a person to determine what they value, what their community values, what they feel is appropriate for not just them, but the country in which they live, I think that if we get a little closer, and again, you've already admitted this is a question you would reapproach, but I think that somewhere a little closer to that, I think we might find really what the moral center of these, moral is the wrong word, I don't want to say it, because that makes it seem like one group is immoral and the other is moral, and I don't believe that.
4: No, I know what you mean.
1: Yeah, but how about ideologically aligned, right?
4: Yeah.
1: So, that's a fair play, and I appreciate, you know, the pushback here.
4: And by the way, I don't know if I agree with you. I think that the issue with the Republican versus Democrat on curriculum is not that one wants to teach one history versus another history. I think it's more about Republicans just believe, hey, local communities know better than the federal government or what to teach your particular community. And if the Black community or charter school, whatever, was like, hey, we want to do it with a larger focus on slavery rather than something else, I think Republicans go, hey, that's, look, these are your kids that you're educating, your community, and that's fine. I may or may not disagree with that, but it's really more about decentralized control and more local control than federal control, than actually specifically about how we want to teach history, if I could be so bold.
1: Sure. And when the day comes and we can get into the whys of that, I will welcome that day.
4: Different question, but totally fair.
1: I will welcome that day, because the why. I know that you have friends at PragerU, and around here we know fully that PragerU is exceptionally problematic. But I know you to be a decent man, and so I know that you will mount a masterful defense of that, and so I look forward to the day when we can have that conversation. Next question. Should there be... Okay, this one, Ami, you're gonna hear it right when I say it. You asked children who have no money on a college campus, should there be generally higher taxes or generally lower taxes? Mike in their face, go, give me the answer. So
4: I don't know. That's so, I don't know. That's so wild.
1: Then defend it. Hell, go ahead, man. Okay. I'm here.
4: Look, I mean, I was a poor student, so I can totally understand what that's like.
1: Okay.
4: Now, the truth is they actually don't really pay taxes. Right. So the truth is that the poorer you are, the less taxes you're actually paying.
1: Fair.
4: You're paying more as a percentage of you know, obviously, like, the argument that a billionaire feels a 40% tax rate less than a poor person who feels a 10% tax rate is 100% true, by the way. Right. That, 40% is higher than 10% of your income. But the truth is, if you're making millions of dollars, 40% doesn't affect you in a real way like 10% does when you're poor. Totally true. But when you're that young, you're not really paying taxes at the end of the day. You don't make that threshold usually to get over that number. Some do, because some have to work for real and pay for like their parents and their families, and that's a different story. And I don't presume to know what each one of their individual situations are like. But look, I think that sounds like an overly simplistic question, and it is 100%. But I think it does cut to the heart of, hey, do we want to have a higher tax society in order to pay for things versus a lower tax society where the government is paying for less things?
1: That would have been a question that I think...
4: Fine, yes. Okay, I could have, yes.
1: There it is. That's all.
4: Now, I did kind of, you're right. I did kind of touch that about with the, should we have, again, you had the question in front of you. I haven't reviewed them in a while.
1: Okay.
4: The higher taxes for more social programs.
1: Yes. And I'll get to that.
4: Those two kind of blend into
1: yeah,
4: one.
1: Yeah. So give me a second. Okay. So my thoughts here were exactly what you said. Generally speaking, everyone's going to answer that question. Should there generally be higher taxes or lower taxes? Everyone's going to answer that question the same way. The question really is, as you mentioned, what does society look like when there are higher taxes? Is there better health care or more accessible health care for more people? Are there less homeless people because taxes, you know, what are the taxes going to? How do the taxes improve the health of the general society? And how much of your personal fiscal autonomy do you want to give up in order to live in a society that has less in the way of things that you might want to see or might not want to see, whatever the case is. And so, again, just do you want to pay more or less taxes to anybody, even people that don't pay a lot of taxes? That, you know. And then, of course, you know, for a person like me with a lot in the way of context, I would point to a lot of to be fair, they are capitalist countries, but they have exceptionally robust socialist programs and ideologies in terms of the framing of their society. Think, you know, Norway, think Sweden, you know, all those places. Yeah, exactly. And they do
4: now,
1: great.
4: By the way, if I asked you the question, you would say higher taxes, right? Generally higher taxes, right?
1: Well, again, it's contingent upon, like, do I want to give this administration more taxes? No. This administration,
4: Trump has made you a fiscal conservative.
1: Perhaps in this moment you could say that.
4: I'll take
1: that. But
4: that's a win. That's a win for me.
1: I think you can do better, man. Keep trying, man. But yeah, in the moment you got me, okay? But I think your point is well made. And again, it's sort of circumstantial. Just asking that question, I don't think it gets to the thrust of where a person's ideas and who they are as a person would be. So, okay, so Ami, there's a handful of questions here left over. I don't know if we'll get to them, but I do want to make sure that we get in sort of your, you know, 10,000 foot overview of, you know, where the Black community is or where, in your estimation, the Black community is. Versus where the Black community thinks they are, or really just some conclusions that you have from this case study on this college campus. So again, bring us into your experience here and what you've learned.
4: Yeah. So again, the video itself is obviously anecdotal. It's not, you know, it is a data point, obviously, but it doesn't prove or disprove anything in particular, but it's fun, it's interesting. And it does, but then the data does show something very similar to what the video is trying to impart,
1: okay.
4: Which is, so okay, obviously Black people have voted overwhelmingly Democrat over the last few decades, 90%. Like, it's a very, very high number. And what's fascinating is while they vote Democrat, they tend to be against the more progressive movements, right? And a great example is, so when, you know, obviously we'll talk about the DSA real quick, but, you know, when Bernie Sanders was running against Joe Biden, Bernie Sanders, we kind of forget, but he was running away with this election. He won, I think, the first three primaries. Mm-hmm. And what happened was, it went to South Carolina. And Jim Clyburn said, no, we're not having Comrade Bernie run this party. We're gonna have Uncle Joe run this party. And he put his foot down, and the South Carolina voted for Joe Biden, and it was lights out for Bernie after that. Because I think the Black community was like, we're not down with Bernie Sanders. We are not down with the hard left. And look, the DSA is 3, maybe 4% Black, right, over overall community of 13-15% around the country. And again, it goes back to the lived experiences, and they're particularly conservative on issues that affect the community. And we talked about education and crime, high belief in God. Something that surprised me, a data point by the Brennan Institute, which is again a liberal think tank, was that the majority of, not a huge majority, but a majority of Black people polled were against Medicare for all. They were for a public choice, right? And they're for having Medicaid for people who are poor, Medicare for people who are old. They like the system as it is. but they were against Medicare for All. You know, maybe the most, and by the way, I could talk about it after, I did find the Guttmacher Institute, which is the one on late-term abortion.
1: Nice.
4: But for example, some interesting, there was a Gallup poll done that showed that black people who were identified 75% as liberal 20 years ago now identify at 48% liberal. So a significant decrease.
1: And yet, still vote overwhelmingly Democrat? Okay, all right,
4: yes,
1: continue.
4: Yes. And I'll tell you the most fascinating part of this whole equation is Mamdani, okay? So when Mamdani was running for the primary, right, against, Mamdani ran the primary against, help me here.
1: Doesn't matter. I know who you're talking about, but I can't think of his name either.
4: a center-left candidate versus Mamdani, a hard-left candidate. For the primary, Mamdani got crushed in the black communities.
1: Cuomo.
4: Mamdani, what's that?
1: Cuomo.
4: Cuomo, yes. Mm-hmm. Cuomo won, beat him in all of the Hispanic and most of the black and Hispanic communities. And Mamdani got crushed. When they ran against each other as for the general election, when Mamdani ran as a Democrat and Cuomo as an independent, Mamdani won the black vote, which was so fascinating and confusing to me. And then I realized it's because he had a D and that they were voting party line, right? Which again, that the Mamdani kind of like explain the Mamdani phenomenon explains the black community's voting patterns, right? They don't agree with Mamdani's position. They prefer the center left positions, but ultimately still reverted back to Democrat. Right, which I found fascinating.
1: Do you think you know why that is? Because I could tell you.
4: Okay, I will posit. Somebody in the video said. I mean, they said a lot of fascinating things.
1: Mm-hmm.
4: One said, voting for Republicans in his community is like voting for whiteness, right? And they conflate Republican and white.
1: Mm-hmm.
4: And then another woman said it's political inheritance, but. Yeah, of course I want the answer
1: okay.
4: from you.
1: I understand why they would say that in the video, and I remember the gentleman you were interviewing saying that. I think that they're on the right track, but in terms of which party has actively tried to do things for the black community or gotten behind or supported endeavors intended to benefit the black community. You mentioned the shift away from black people voting Republican to black people voting Democrat. That actually started during the Great Depression. And then it culminated in the 60s with Lyndon Johnson. But there started to be a shift away, and it was because the Republicans in power during the Great Depression, there were local and state laws, mostly local laws, but again, these were Republicans, and they were prioritizing giving assistance to white families over black families. And Democrats did not have that, or they were campaigning on the fact that that was wrong and that was immoral and unjust. And so that's where you see the shift begin, right? And then over the years, the civil rights movement, the BLM protests, you know, these sorts of things. You see a pushback whenever there's this, I guess, push forward. You see this push for the advancement of a black agenda, the remedying, the rectifying of past injustices, you know, the teaching of the full accurate history so that white people have context so they don't grow up and be as racist as the people that we had to grow up with, right? So all of that stuff happens, and Democrats is the only ones that are actually putting, are Democrats perfect? Absolutely not. Democrats is the reason why black men and black women aren't married at the same rates, right? I could go through a lot of problems that stem from Democratic legislation. But it's the Republicans that actively, at every point in history over the past 100 years, pushed back against the decidedly progressive agenda that benefited black people. And so, if you have a Democrat, running for a Republican, you can find black people that say, you know what, my values align with the Republican Party, at least what the Republican Party purports to espouse. My values are there. I believe in Jesus. I believe in God. I don't think that men should do this and women shouldn't do that and blah, blah, blah, all the questions that we haven't gotten to. But that group is the same group with the Klan, with the Nazis, and everybody over there voting is voting for a world that the Klan wants to live in and the Nazis want to live in. And they're all helping bring the Nazis' vision to life. And the Democrats are the only ones that I see that actually don't have a problem with CRT, with DEI, with any of that. Say again?
4: Currently or historically?
1: Both.
4: Okay. Right. So I think obviously we differ on that. Although not this, by the way, we differ on that to an extent. There is no question that there is this, that there is a push on a certain portion of the conservative Republican agenda, the isolationist agenda, which is no question pushing for things like that, right? And so I don't 100% agree, but I agree a little bit, right? More, certainly more now than was 10, 20 years ago, right? Everything you said is obviously 100% true, except that I would argue that it depends on how you view what's better for the black community, right? One would argue is
1: voter disenfranchisement?
4: Yeah, again, I don't know. I don't know if people would 100% agree with you on voter disenfranchisement.
1: Have you seen the response in Alabama and Mississippi and so forth and all those Republican states, how black people have been mobilized and they're turning out in record numbers in response to the voter suppression initiatives, the cracking and packing that was done to weaken the black vote in all those southern states? This is stuff that we have to cover. Here.
4: For sure, but I would say most black people one of my more famous videos was on voter ID laws in the black community.
1: Okay.
4: I would say if you're north of the Mason-Dixon line, I think most black people would be like, yeah, I don't see this enfranchising. I'm down with it. I don't feel like maybe some folks in the South might feel for it. But I do think that again, the issues that are important to a black family, and by the way, when I say black family, this goes writ large for any family, mm-hmm. right? Every family votes based on their lived experiences. You do agree with my overall premise that black people are more conservative than most people think they are?
1: I agree with that. Is that black people, I think, are more diverse than, they're as diverse as any group of people. I would go with that. However, black people's options in a binary will support what the historical and current record suggests is, like, again, if there's a group talking about reparations to address past injustices and black people feel that there have been past injustices, that's the group that we align with in terms of that category. And if there's a group that says, nope, everything's equal, everybody's always been equal and we don't have to look past because blah, blah, blah, and there's no such thing as a head start, and that does not reflect the reality of black people's lives or the data. and it's not as ideological. It's very scientific. This stuff, there's a reason 92% of black women voted for Kamala Harris, probably more, 93, somewhere in there. I don't think that 92% of black women are uninformed. I don't think that they're duped, tricked. I think that aligs with, again, the lived experience. Now, are there conservative values in there?
4: The converse is that 30% or so black men voted for Trump.
1: Yeah, fair. But, you know, to be fair, men are the entrepreneurs. Trump is an entrepreneur. Men that didn't vote for a Kamala Harris, most of the black conservatives you're going to find are going to be men, right? So there's always going to be a facet
4: there. That's lived experience also. You're right.
1: Sure,
4: men are the entrepreneurs. They're the ones who are working for
1: But last thing I'm going to say here is that in that election, the two most pronounced voting trends by race were black women and, of course, black men. Everybody else was in the middle. But I think that still shows the point that I'm making, which is black people overwhelmingly. I don't think black people are stupid. I don't think you think that, Ami. I don't think black people are uneducated. I don't think you think that, Ami. I think that black people overwhelmingly understand that of the two parties in this country, of that binary, whether or not I identify with some of the values over here, I will.

0: group, you know, succeed or fail, and what are the building blocks for that success or that failure? And I would argue, and I think you would argue probably the other side, is that I think the more even the playing field, get out of my way. Let me be me. Let me do what I need is best for me and my family. You, the state, get the hell out of my way. I think that that's a building block for any group, right?
1: I'd agree.
0: Any group. Look, by the way, what, you know, a stat that I love, and I've said a whole bunch of times, probably on your show before, is that one of the most successful, if not the most successful, one of the top five most successful immigrant groups in this country are Nigerians, right? They don't have the baggage of the black community in America who were born here or have, you know, generations here, right? They're devoid of that. They came here as from an immigrant experience in Nigeria, and there's like, hey man, just let me do my business and I will do for my family. And they're incredibly successful, right? And I think that's they're the largest black immigrant group in this country. And I would suggest humbly that that's the model, right? And that I think that you are seeing, yes, obviously you're right about how the legacy of the parties have been toward the black community, although I would argue the Democrats in their history have been just as bad, if not worse, a lot of cases.
1: Yeah, if you go back, you know, to the 1800s, sure.
0: No, even the Dixiecrats in the early 20th century, you know, I think, you know, even up to the 40s and 50s.
1: Well, in the last 100 years, I think we have.
0: The last 100 years.
1: Well, in the last 100 years, I think we've seen what we're seeing now. But go ahead.
0: But I think that I do suspect that over the next 25 years, I think you're going to see the diversity of vote that you see in every other community happen in the black community, because you have the diversity of thought in the black community like we have in any other community, like you just said, is that it's not 90-10 liberal versus conservative in the black community, right? In fact, the data shows differently. I think that you will see, and I think you'll see it more as the DSA gets stronger. I think you're going to see a pushback in the black community sooner rather than later, because they're going to say, those values are not my values. And given the binary choice between a generic Republican or a DSA candidate, I think you're going to see a significant swing to Republicans.
1: Well, Ami, you might be right. There are 300,000 black women that lost their jobs last year because Trump put pressure on the private sector to roll back diversity, equity, and initiative conclusions, that those 300,000 black women professionals would argue with that. But, you know, you might be right. I know that we're short on time. We've been short on time. We've gone over. In fact, I might have to edit this. But I would love for you to keep coming back. I'd love for you to keep having these conversations. I'm really sorry I couldn't get to all the questions, but I love you so much. You're still my brother. You always will be. Do me a favor. Let everybody know where they can go and see the video of you on the college campus. And, of course, we're going to make sure that we provide a soft place for you to land next time you want to come onto the show, and we'll keep talking.
0: It's always a pleasure. Just put Ami Horowitz black political test in Google and it'll all come up. But then go to Ami Horowitz at any of the socials and they can find it there.
1: Ami, I love you, brother. All right, man. Well, come back anytime, man. We'll talk soon, okay?
0: I love it. Thank you, brother.
1: And be sure to follow us on all social media at Civic Cypher. And until next time, y'all, peace.
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4: Rasha Abosalam and George Smith of Missourians for Justice in Palestine joined Laird Oakey in for Dan Byatt on the next Sex, Drugs, and Civil Liberties. 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

0: 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All right, it's Monday. It is August 10th, and I am hot. It's been a hot day. Summer is in full swing right now, and I'm not sure if what happened to me, if other people are sharing my experiences with the poor quality of sleep that I got last night. And it wasn't even due to the storm. I actually woke up and was able to kind of go to the window and watch the storm for a little bit and try to, you know, just kind of relax myself and try to go back to sleep, of which I did not. I've been up since like 5:30. Something like that, rolling around. And I had a thought over the last, it's been almost a week now. I have been bringing a young coworker to the gym with me. Now, I invited him just on a humbug. He said he had been going with a friend of his to a different gym. And that he just, you know, didn't have any guidance. And he was pretty open about it. He's like, man, I go and I lift, but I don't really know what I'm doing. I was like, man, just let me know when you want to come with me. I have a guest pass. You don't have to pay anything. You're more than welcome. You know, just, you know, show up and then do what you can. Don't feel like you need to try to keep up with me or anything. I have to say, after spending, because I'm with him, of course, at work. I'm technically his supervisor, I guess. I think it's safe to say that I may have been wrong, and that there is hope for this young generation, because he is 20, and you know, he just, like, after, you know, just talking to him and leveling with him, and you know, he just asking questions and just I have to understand that he is my young sibling's ages. So not it, but I also, you know, understand that he's a man, you know, and you know, have to respect him as such. So talking about it and just, you know, leveling with him and just understanding it, and it dawned on me, like, is this what mentorship is like? Is this, you know, what it feels like? I've been a youth football coach. I've done all kinds of, you know, things within the realm of supporting our youth in various spaces. But I think this is my first time since I was a junior in high school. I did the A+ scholarship program, and I was a tutor for a kindergarten class at Parkade Elementary, and that was like the first time I had ever been with young kids that were not, you know, related to me, younger cousins, and kind of seen value of what it was like to be a mentor. So I'm having this, like, almost like a second awakening, I guess, man, and it's been kind of an experience for me it dawned on me, like, you know, he's asking me questions and I'm like, you know, we're lifting, we're working out, and then we just talking life stuff, and we talk some stuff at work, but you know, it's more of a somewhat professional setting, or at least that's the environment I like to create while we're at work. But you know, spending time with somebody that's younger than you, that just has just life questions and just wants guidance. And it's coming a few different ways. Right now it's coming, you know, through the gym, and, you know, we just talk questions, and, you know, he's got a girlfriend, so we talk, you know, relationship stuff. And it's just been like, it just hit me all at once this morning while I was staring out the window, because I considered going to the gym this morning, but I was going to, you know, take a rest day and take some recovery. So it was cool just to be thinking that I'm back in that space, because if you haven't tuned into the show before, I am a parent to two young children, one of which is in here with me. I'll let him say hi. You want to say hi?
1: Hi.
0: He'll be hanging out for a little bit. And I think that it is important for us to try our best to maintain a positive outlook when it comes to the youth in this country, outside of the youth that you have direct guardianship over, if you will. I don't like to say control, because, I mean, there is that, but when you are responsible for potentially influencing someone young that who is not directly related to you, you know, it hits in a different way. And after, you know, just with all this stuff, if we just look at violent crime statistics here just locally, especially with the stuff that happened over the weekend, you know, and I think that these kids are really in a rough spot. And I think it's partially our fault. It's partially that older generation, the parents' generation, and like kind of mine, because I'm like in between that. But I think that we left them hanging, and now we're seeing what comes with that, you know, in terms of neglect. Not like outright in the sense of what you may think it is, but sometimes we neglect to hear these kids. We neglect to have conversations. We neglect to treat them as humans. And I think it's important that we do that. You develop that banter, that communication, some type of dialogue, and just find some common ground. And you never know what will come of it. And so I just wanted to take a second to discuss that, and because it's been a really cool experience for me to kind of get back in that realm. And I didn't realize that I was doing it. I was just, you know, I'm one of those people where if you say you want to come with me somewhere and I can see that you're serious or you just want to try it, I will not turn anyone away from a new experience. We've taken kids camping, you know, on our big, huge family float trip that we have done forever. We upwards of 40 something people. A lot of them are first time, you know, campers and floaters, and a lot of them come back or, you know, go out and, you know, ask us what to buy because they want to go on a trip with another group of friends. So, you know, being able to provide people with some life experience and getting them outside of their box. And there's always a learning point to it. Doesn't have to be. A lot of times it's just experience, but we learn something. We as humans, we will always learn something, either directly or indirectly. So as you can hear, Philly is not here. She has tonight off because it is the last night of her summer break. So I told her I got it. So if you're listening in, Philly, enjoy your night before you get ready to embark on, you know, school season 26 and 27. And I have a few questions for my special guests. Young sir, are you ready for school season?
1: Yes.
0: Are you ready for first grade?
1: Yes.
0: Yeah. Are you excited?
1: Yes.
0: What are you excited for?
1: Well, I want to be an astronaut when I grow up. So
0: Slow down. What are you excited for with school?
1: Well, I'm excited for arts and crafts.
0: Arts and crafts.
1: Because I like to craft things.
0: Mm-hmm. Are you excited to meet new friends?
1: Yes.
0: Are you excited to meet a new teacher?
1: Yes.
0: What else is going on this season? Are you excited for fall baseball?
1: Yeah, I'm excited. We're playing on the big field.
0: Yeah, that's right.
1: And we're a red team.
0: Maybe. Hopefully we get back on the same team that we were.
1: Yes.
0: So, I got a couple of questions for you. What is one thing that you want to do different in first grade than you did in kindergarten?
1: Oh, something different?
0: Mm-hmm. You think you're going to do different field trips?
1: I think we're going to do different field trips.
0: Are you planning on learning something? Yes. Do you want to learn something specific?
1: Yes.
0: Like what? Tell me.
1: I want to learn more about animals and stuff like that.
0: Mm-hmm.
1: And I also want to learn about space so I can be more astronaut-y.
0: Oh, astronaut-y. Okay. Are you excited for anything else about school?
1: Yes.
0: What?
1: Well, I like it when we go on field trips the other years.
0: Where all did you go last year? Do you remember?
1: Last year?
0: You went to the planetarium.
1: Yes, we went to the planetarium.
0: Where else? You remember? Anywhere else you went?
1: Yes, we went to, I bought my old telescope and binoculars so I could see the stars outside.
0: You were supposed to have a field trip to Rockbridge State Park, but it got canceled because of rain.
1: Yes. So we had a picnic indoors.
0: Yep. Was that fun?
1: Yeah. We had our lunches indoors.
0: That's cool. That's cool. All right. Is there anything you want to learn outside of school?
1: Outside?
0: Mm-hmm.
1: Yes.
0: At home or anywhere else?
1: I want to learn, I want to learn to
0: lose your thought.
1: Yes.
0: It happens. Okay. So, do you think that you should learn outside of school, or you think that school is the only place that you should learn?
1: Outside of school.
0: Why?
1: Because there are more possibilities to learn.
0: Like what?
1: We can figure out if diamonds in the ground.
0: Mm-hmm.
1: And we can also find out if we can find some, there are more possibilities that I can think of.
0: Good, good.
1: Well, you can explore space if you go to a planetarium. And we saw the movie on our planetarium trip.
0: How many? You've been to 1, 2, maybe 3 planetariums?
1: No, just one.
0: Mm-hmm. When you were young, you went to one.
1: Mm-hmm.
0: Uh-huh. I got pictures. You might not remember.
1: Well, our second planetarium was where we went to see the planets in our movie.
0: Mm-hmm. You went to the planetarium at Union Station in Kansas City. Yeah. Me and Mom took you. You probably don't remember. You were kind of small.
1: I do remember.
0: You do?
1: I do remember this, our second trip in first grade.
0: You haven't got the first grade yet. It's okay.
1: Our practice days of first grade is when we got to the planetarium to see the movie. It was pretty cool.
0: Okay. Our unscripted conversations with a 6-year-old. 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Now, that's just an I flipped to a random ad, and I like to pick random ones, and this just so happens that I land on ones that are relative to things that have been on my mind throughout the day. It's kind of strange at this point, but it is cool. So we've heard about a lot of the blowback from the fallout of the food regulations, and I think that, you know, I say this all the time to dig in more to our farmers markets, right? Our local markets, and trying to shop and spend money local, where we know where the food comes from. And then, you know, some farmers or establishments will allow you to tour the facilities and spaces and farms that the food is grown. So why not support local, especially at a time where a lot of people are being affected by the deregulations of our food safety issues, if you will. Now, I did mention a little bit about something that happened in downtown Columbia over the weekend. And it, you know, at this point, I'll be honest, it's no surprise. The downtown, the downtown CID, the community improvement something, I may be getting my acronyms wrong. They have approved the guys in the orange shirts who, you know, cruise around and are supposed to be a segue and be able to de-escalate between community members and law enforcement. Now, we've had multiple fights in the downtown area. Now, before people get to talking about these things happen. It doesn't matter what big city, what populated area. It's a growing pain. It's going to happen. It happens everywhere you go with a dense population. People will indulge themselves in various substances, and they will fight. That's just how it goes down. Usually, I do not approve of it, but it happens. It happens here. It happens at the Lake of the Ozarks. It happens in Branson. It happens in Springfield. Anywhere where you got people having a good time, that good time will get too good, and people will turn it into a bad time for everybody else. Now, I personally have not seen any changes with any of the decisions made to improve the downtown area with the guys on the orange shirts cruising around. And I have even seen those guys carrying brooms and stuff, like they are also like the cleanup crew. So it leads me to believe, and my wife also pointed this out, because we haven't also seen, because before, if you frequent downtown Columbia, there were guys who wore blue polos, and they were kind of like our downtown, just keeping things clean and, you know, picking up trash and stuff like that. And that is a very necessary thing, because we need our downtown to look nice, right? Especially with, tourist season coming up with MU football and everything about to pick up here really soon. I haven't seen the guys in the blue polos for a while. And my wife recognized one of the guys in the new orange polos who are our, ambassadors or whatever they call them. And I think that they just changed uniforms. And I'm not sure that there really is anyone doing the job that, you know, was supposed to be this grand buffer between community and law enforcement. And I'm not sure how the de-escalation things are happening when you still get fights, right? You still get stuff. And now, a lot of the stuff is, you know, being shown on Instagram, Facebook, TikTok, stuff like that. And I think that I have done, like, I kind of go back and review footage, and I haven't seen any orange shirts. I'm not saying that anyone should, I'm not saying that anyone should jump in and potentially risk their safety. But if we as a community are paying people to do a job, I haven't seen even these people in the background holding people back, or maybe even directing traffic, or, you know, just doing what they can to help people in any way that they can. I have yet to see an orange shirt past the hours of like 11. Right. Now I'm on social media. People post to their stories. People go downtown. So I have made it a point to not just in the fight videos, just when people, you know, post some pictures downtown, walking the streets, you know, taking group pictures, stuff like that. I have yet to see an orange shirt. So I am questioning the effectiveness of the downtown ambassador program, if you are not picking down what I'm putting up. Now, this weekend. This is coming straight from KMIZ. I want to get all of this right as I read it. A 20-year-old man was charged Sunday with two misdemeanors and two felonies for allegedly firing shots in downtown Columbia. Tavon Williams Patrick of Columbia was charged with the felonies of armed criminal action, exhibiting a weapon illegally, along with the misdemeanors of fourth-degree assault and illegally firing a gun after shots were fired early Sunday near 9th and Walnut. Well, if you're familiar where 9th and Walnut is, there are 1, 2, 3, 4, 5 prominent bars in that little area, as well as the Blue Note, right? So that has been somewhat of a hot spot, right? Because you got all the bars there. You got a lot of, you know, a lot of good reasons for people to be in that area, right? Now, police did, according to probable cause statement, Columbia officers were working a separate incident near 9th and Walnut around 1:13 a.m. Sunday when they heard 3 to 4 gunshots coming from west of the intersection. The statement says that the shots were heard in proximity to several officers. So even the question of having more police presence is thrown out, if you will, because shots were heard in proximity to several officers. That means you were going to get police presence. That means that when this happened, there was a lot of police presence. So that leads me to believe that the shooter just didn't care, right? It's just a total crash out situation. And we cannot, we can't be mad at the city about this one. Everyone's doing their job, as far as, you know, being present, with the exception of the guys at the Orange Church. And Officer Sage Wells wrote that he ran toward the area where the shots were heard near 807 East Wall Street, about half a city block from where the officers had been working. So all of this is happening in very close proximity. He saw about 8 people running away from the area as he ran toward the scene. He saw Williams Patrick, the shooter, setting down a firearm on the sidewalk in front of the 50-yard line. Great. I'll come back to why I'm saying great. The shooter was arrested around 1:17 and placed in a vehicle. The officer wrote that other officers at the scene found 4 spent shell casings and a live round of .40 caliber Smith & Wesson ammunition. Now, if you are familiar with violent crime here in this Columbia, Central Columbia area, this name is no stranger. This guy, he's 20, but he's an adult. They gonna charge him as an adult. They already charged him as an adult for several violent felonies. He had been previously arrested for second-degree murder, armed criminal action twice, and unlawful use of a weapon 3 times. He was 16 at the time. Him and 3 other teenagers were taking part in a shooting that killed the Doxley girl on McKee Street. So now, the charges were dropped last year. Now, I am for due process, right? If you are able to, fight your case and beat your case, fantastic. But at what cost, right? Because clearly you didn't learn nothing, right? From the time that the first incident happened when you were 16, you had 4 years to learn, okay, I probably shouldn't do that again, and you couldn't help yourself, and now you're about to get charged again, right? You are putting not only your life, but innocent hundreds, safe to say hundreds, right? Hundreds of innocent bystanders, right? Because not only do you have the other people on the street, but you have the other people within these bars, clubs, restaurants, the smoke shop, vape shop, all the stuff that I'm thinking of that's in that area, right? Because said he's shooting .40 caliber. That's, you know, supersonic round. So we're looking at about 1,100 feet per second, right? About 180 grain bullet. Well, maybe not 180. But y'all get what I'm saying, right? These bullets have no names. And I believe that we, as a community, should be trying to put more pressure on I'm not sure what happened for the first case to get dropped and why this kid was still on the street. He just must have had a really good lawyer, right? But to come back out into society and to still be a menace to society, where does that put us? Right? Where does that put us? Us adults who want to go out, who want to, like, you know, like certain bars in that area, who like and, you know, have friends and family and understand and know business owners in that area, right? Because not only are you putting life in danger, but you're also putting people's businesses, right? Because what happens if, you know, people decide to shut down a certain business because of the decision you made, right? As a shooter, as a neglectful individual, of someone that's not thinking clearly whatsoever. So it kind of bounced back to what I was talking about earlier with the mentor thing. Like, you know, at what cost? I understand that we as adults, as parents, as guardians can only do so much. But at 20, my child, when I was 20, I was either out or about to be out of my parents' house. I was literally getting ready to get my duplex. Me and my wife moved into, well, at the time, girlfriend, moved into our duplex when we were like 20, 21, right? So understanding responsibility, right? You have to understand what you want in life. I'm pretty sure nobody wants to sit in a prison cell being fed cardboard, you know, not being able to see friends and family, right? Going to court cases, causing all the stress and strain to your family and family structure, right? Because now you aren't there, right? If you are a sibling, if you got, you know, younger brother, younger, you know, whoever, nieces, nephews, congratulations. Now they get to see their big brother or uncle through glass and razor wire again, right? So if you've listened to the show before, you know that I am not only critical of all things government, but I'm also critical of community, right? When we're doing wrong, that's a part of accountability. We have to be able to call each other out and say, hey, we're doing wrong. You're doing wrong. Somebody dropped the ball somewhere. Clearly, somebody didn't learn something. So, I know I ain't going to say his name. To kind of segue back and, you know, kind of do a callback to the beginning of the show. He is the same age as the shooter, the kid that I have been lifting with, that I supervise at work, which I don't really treat it like that. That's just because how I am. But I think that it's important that, you know, there's two sides. There's multiple, you know, when we look at these kids, we can't put them all in a box. We have to look at each kid on a case-by-case basis and understand that there are kids that we can help and there are kids that we cannot. Now, I'm saying kid because I'm 11 years older than both of these individuals because they're both 20, right? But we can do what we can while we can do it and try to make a positive impact, right? I'm not saying I'm going to run in and stop the shooter from doing something potentially crazy. You know, that might lead to me getting shot, right, on accident, you know, because, you know, things like that can happen. I'm not saying that you need to be a hero, but I'm saying that if you are within arm's reach of anyone of this age, or maybe you just, you know somebody or you know a program, right, that is doing good work here locally, support them, right? Maybe not by... maybe you don't have the funds to give a monetary donation. Share their stuff on social media, right? Maybe you can volunteer some time, right? By volunteering, maybe you just show up and sweep up the establishment. Maybe you, you know, bring a meal or just come in and talk. Just be a present individual. Be a part of the community. A lot of being a part of the community is not just showing up when it's convenient, but being a recognizable face. Right? When I go places, I frequent the grocery store. If I show up at the same grocery store multiple times and I see, you know, the same people in there, we have rapport. They know who I am. I come here before I go to work to pick up whatever I'm going to eat or drink for the day. And, you know, we may crack a joke, right? We may have a, you know, pick up a conversation that, you know, not even small talk. It's just continued conversation. And you become a part of that community when you engage in those conversations. Could be a compliment, right? Do what you can to spread positivity in a world that's making strong attempts to drown us all in negativity, right? Do what you can. Understand that we as adults are allowed to dream and have aspirations. It's okay to ask for help. Understand you are not alone. And thank you. Have a good night.

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2: On Thursday, August 13th, Melinda Himmelgarn's guest on Food Sleuth will be Amanda Marie Edmonds, MS, Sustainable Food Systems Consultant and faculty member in the University of Michigan's Program in the Environment. 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Edmonds will talk about food system resilience in light of our industrial food system's push for efficiency and resulting vulnerability. That's Food Sleuth, Thursday at 5 p.m. on Community Radio, KOPN 89.5 FM and KOPN.org.
3: 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And yes, we are still fighting for the fair and equal treatment of women and members of the LGBTQ plus community. We are smashing the patriarchy with our femme essence because we believe